0: US support in its war with Russia. President Trump has blamed Kyiv's strikes on Russian energy targets for the rising cost of diesel fuel, although many analysts say the US-Israel attacks on Iran have been the real trigger. Mr. Zelensky has also raised concerns about potential new limits to US intelligence sharing.
1: The owner of SpaceX, Elon Musk, says the company's military-grade satellite communications network can only be restricted by the US government after Ukraine said that its access had been impaired. Starshield can cut off internet connections for anything moving past certain speeds. More from our North America editor, Sarah Smith.
2: Basically, he is saying if it is true that restrictions have been put on Starshield, although it was built by his company SpaceX, he's not the one that controls that. That would be down to the US government, who have not said anything about whether they have changed the settings on the Starshield or whether they have stopped sharing intelligence with Ukraine. In fact, President Trump was asked specifically about that yesterday. He said no, they hadn't stopped any intelligence sharing or done anything else that might hamper Ukraine's defence.
1: Romania says a commercial ship anchored off its Black Sea coast caught fire late on Wednesday, forcing the crew to evacuate. The ship was anchored about 15 kilometres from the Silina Canal, a key route for Ukrainian grain exports. Romania's defence minister said an investigation was underway into whether the tanker was struck by a drone. Thousands of students have stormed the streets of Albania's capital, Tirana, setting buildings on fire and demanding the resignation of the Prime Minister, Edi Rama. Police responded with water cannon and tear gas to disperse the crowds, who also hurled petrol bombs and set fire to bins. More from our Eastern Europe correspondent, Nick Thorpe.
3: This was the second and worst day of violence so far in Tirana. It comes after 5 months of protests against Prime Minister Edi Rama and his government over a range of issues, from destruction of the environment to alleged high-level corruption and, most recently, the poor state of the country's universities. Protesters set fire to makeshift barricades and hurled stones and Molotov cocktails at police and government buildings, including the Ministry of Education and the Ministry of Finance.
1: BBC News. President Lula da Silva's governing party in Brazil says it will file a complaint against the US tech giant Meta with the Organization of American States, alleging interference with his re-election campaign. It's accused Meta of restricting and blocking President Lula's social media content on its platforms Facebook, WhatsApp and Instagram, which the parent company denies. The leftist leader will face Senator Flavio Bolsonaro, the son of former President Jair Bolsonaro and an ally of President Trump, in an election runoff on the 25th of October. Several high-profile events have been postponed in Saudi Arabia as the Houthis continue to fire drones and missiles from Yemen. A tennis tournament next week has been put off until the end of December. Three football matches have also been postponed. North Korea says it's test-fired two types of strategic cruise missile launched by submarine. State media reported that the launches into the East Sea were both a Navy training exercise and a test of its underwater combat systems. Kenya says a second person has tested positive for Ebola and that he's in hospital under quarantine. The health ministry said the patient is a close relative of the first person in the country to be registered with Ebola, who later died. Jean Kaseya from the Africa Centre for Disease Control says he's not too worried about cases linked to that first victim.
4: These people are isolated, they are followed, and if one of them becomes positive, the government will take appropriate action. I'll become worried if we have cases not coming from the contact list, but coming from the community. Then I will say there is local transmission, and that one will be a little bit an issue.
1: The current Bundibugyo type of Ebola first emerged in the Democratic Republic of Congo, where more than 9,000 cases have been reported. That's the latest. BBC News.
5: You're listening to The Newsroom from the BBC World Service with me, Pete Ross. We begin the programme with comments from the Ukrainian President Volodymyr Zelensky, who says he feels betrayed by the US and accused its government of restricting or slowing down access to the satellite communication system used by his military. On Tuesday, Russian drones hit targets in the capital Kyiv without Ukraine being able to issue warnings to residents, leading to civilian deaths. Speaking in a TV interview, the Ukrainian leader said it was clear that Elon Musk's satellite system, Starshield, had been, as he put it, altered in the dead of night. Mr. Zelensky also said it was painful when President Trump chose one side, not our side, as he put it. He was in the UK on Wednesday meeting the Prime Minister Andy Burnham, who announced Britain would speed up delivery to Ukraine of lightweight multi-role missiles used to bring down Russian drones. Our correspondent Joe Inwood has been following the day's events.
6: Sometimes in diplomacy, actions speak louder than words. A guard of honour in Downing Street for Ukraine's president. The message clear. Volodymyr Zelensky is amongst friends. It's in stark contrast to the message that's been coming from Washington for the past week, with a US deal to buy Russian diesel and calls for President Zelensky to quit. That was why, speaking to Piers Morgan, Volodymyr Zelensky said this.
7: Do you feel betrayed by what has been happening?
8: Really, yes.
6: President Zelensky made it clear that the US has limited intelligence sharing and that a vital communications system, Starlink, has been partly disabled.
7: Do you think he has deliberately turned the speed down on Starlink to damage you?
8: I'm sure that they knew what they did. Absolutely. Because it was 1 a.m., so 1 at night, Starlink was blocked.
6: Starlink, made by Elon Musk's SpaceX company, is a vital communication system used right across the Ukrainian military. Now, it uses a vast array of satellites to provide a signal that the Russians can't jam for ground forces, on the sea, and crucially for drones. Now, last night, suddenly, anything moving at more than 100 miles an hour couldn't connect. And that meant that Ukraine's drones, which are vital for attacking and defending, were badly affected. A Kyiv apartment block struck in the middle of the night. Emergency services risking their lives. Ordinary people losing theirs.
9: We were at home when all of a sudden the windows just blew out. There was a flash of light and that was it. I immediately called my husband. He rushed home from work and it turned out there had been an attack.
10: This is yet another shameful Trump betrayal.
6: Now, all of this has led to accusations of betrayal, including in the House of Commons today, where the Prime Minister was asked if it was time to stand up to President Trump.
11: What I have to do in my role is try and repair bridges so that the support comes back. And therefore, I should, at this moment in time, be careful in terms of laying the ground to bring people back together. That is the role I intend to play.
6: Tonight, Elon Musk, who many have blamed for restricting Starlink, put out a statement saying any decision was not his, but made by the Department of Defence, and ultimately, as so often, by President Trump.
5: Joe Inwood. Ukraine's former defence minister, Mykhailo Fedorov, says access to the satellite network has now improved. But he added that the next step should be to work on removing the speed restrictions on Starshield altogether. For more on Elon Musk's response, I spoke to our Washington correspondent, Ione Wells.
12: Elon Musk has essentially suggested that the US government, rather than his company, would be behind any kind of restrictions on the speed at which some of Ukraine's weapons can travel and stay connected to the internet. Elon Musk has essentially said that this would be something decided by the US military and ultimately, as a result, the President of the United States. He was also keen to differentiate between this battlefield communications system, which is known as Star Shield, as opposed to the Starlink satellite system, which civilians use for connecting to the internet. Both are designed by his company, SpaceX. But Starlink, the one used by civilians, isn't allowed to be used for such offensive operations.
5: It sounds very much like Elon Musk is putting the ball in Washington's court then for this. Has there been any response from the Trump administration?
12: Not yet, but I think the reason he's keen to do that is this is a growing concern that Ukrainian officials have raised publicly and privately, that the US is essentially trying to disrupt some of their capabilities when it comes to both defending and offensive strikes towards Russia. President Trump yesterday, on Tuesday, said that the US had not stopped sharing intelligence with Ukraine. He said, we're helping them, we're sharing intel, we want the war to end, that the US was working with both Russia and Ukraine to try and achieve that. that. But then we had quite strong language, both from President Zelensky himself, but also from Ukrainian officials briefing that essentially Americans had told their Ukrainian counterparts that the systems they used to detect Russian missile launches had failed due to bad weather, something which the Ukrainians didn't believe as an excuse. They thought the US was sort of playing with their system. And I think the repercussions of this, of why this matters, President Zelensky was pretty clear on Wednesday that hundreds of thousands of people have been left without power. Others have been killed in what was a big barrage of Russian ballistic missiles and drone attacks overnight, targeting some key infrastructure in Kyiv and in Kharkiv. And I think the concern is that if this is being disrupted by a failure to comply on the US's behalf, then that could have serious diplomatic consequences too between the two countries.
5: Is the timing of this significant? Because, of course, it comes just days after President Trump declared that energy ceasefire between Russia and Kyiv.
12: Yeah, that's right. And I think after that ceasefire was announced was when we suddenly saw quite a significant ballistic missile barrage, particularly aimed at the capital, Kyiv. And that's what's caused particular concern that despite that announcement from the US, Russian attacks seem to have intensified. And now Ukraine is sounding the alarm that despite what the US has been saying, they don't feel like their systems to detect attacks, but also essentially strike back, are working as well as they should be. But we have not heard much when it comes to sort of official on record statements from the US at this point in time about whether exactly they are choosing to limit certain communication systems, as both Elon Musk is now suggesting, but also Ukraine has certainly suggested.
5: Ione Wells in Washington. US Senator Chris Coons, a Democrat and a prominent member of the Senate Foreign Relations Committee, is worried about Donald Trump's changing stance on Ukraine, particularly in the light of his recent agreement with Vladimir Putin for the US to import Russian diesel. He spoke earlier to the BBC's Jamie Kumarasamy.
13: It's urgent that the United States restore intelligence sharing and public support to Volodymyr Zelensky and the brave fighters of Ukraine. A dozen of us, Republicans and Democrats in the U.S. Senate, have sent an urgent letter to President Trump calling on him to respect the law blocking Russian oil and gas exports into the United States.
14: Can we dig down a bit into what is happening with these vital Starlink and Starshield satellites, though? They are owned by Elon Musk, but operated, we understand, by the Pentagon. Is that how you understand it? Does the buck stop at the Pentagon in the short term for this?
13: Look, I don't have details that I can share with you about exactly what is happening, whether this is a temporary problem or there was a policy decision to throttle the quality and the speed with which Starlink and Starshield are providing real-time data about incoming Russian missiles.
14: So it could be a problem rather than a policy, you think?
13: I think that is possible, but the fact that President Zelensky has publicly called out Elon Musk and President Trump for having laid bare their capital, Kyiv, to Russian attacks last night strongly suggests to me that they have intelligence that backs up that claim.
5: U.S. Senator Chris Coons. Thousands of students have been protesting on the streets of Albania's capital, Tirana, for the second night running, demanding the resignation of the Prime Minister. The demonstrators are angry about what they say are poor university conditions, dire job prospects and widespread corruption. The Interior Minister, Ervan Demo, described the rioting as malicious and said the law would not forget the destructive frenzy. Here's our Global Affairs reporter, Paul Moss.
0: Cheers from the crowd as Albania's constitutional court building succumbs to a sustained onslaught. Pelted with rocks, its doors rammed open, and then the building set on fire. Police in riot gear advanced, but then at times appeared to retreat as a sea of protesters spread through the streets of central Tirana, tearing up paving stones to use as missiles, pausing at times to destroy bus stops, traffic lights. Anything appeared to be a target. This was the second night of rioting, but it marks an escalation of protests which began back in May. That was when a deal was announced with Donald Trump's daughter Ivanka and her husband Jared Kushner to build a hotel complex on what is currently a nature reserve, claims that the deal lacked transparency have now broadened into more general anger at Albania's government.
15: We are here to protest against our most corrupt government ever, who is misusing and abusing our environment, our natural resources. This is the most corrupt government that our country has ever seen, and it needs to go as soon as possible.
16: This protest is not only for the students, it's all for the people of Albania. On the convicts, the people are very angry with this system. They need to change everything.
0: Police say they faced constant violence from the protesters, including attacks with Molotov cocktails, which have injured several officers. But a delegation from the European Union said it noted reports that police themselves had responded with excessive force. It called for restraint from all sides. So far, though, there's little sign of anyone heeding that appeal.
5: Global Affairs reporter Paul Moss. 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Now, to Turkey. That's the sound of the last news items broadcast on Halk TV. Until Wednesday, it was Turkey's main private opposition television channel, but it's been raided and shut down by police. James Kumarasamy heard more about its closure from the journalist Emily Wither in Istanbul.
17: This was one of the most popular news TV stations in Turkey. It's seen as being more opposition aligned. Over 90% of the media in Turkey now is government controlled. Halk TV was not. It translates as public TV. It was regularly fined. It's been briefly shut down in the past. For example, it was one of the only channels here that showed the big protests in 2025 after the opposition mayor was arrested here. But a court order eventually prevented that coverage. So it really was and is a very popular channel, and it's now been taken over by a state-appointed trustee. So it was really quite dramatic. There was a dawn raid at 6:30 a.m. and the live broadcast was halted as hundreds of police went into the station. They weren't able to arrest the channel's owner because he's out of the country, but that's really what this main investigation, the Istanbul Chief Prosecutor's Office says, is the target. 11 people were taken into custody as part of 17 arrest warrants, and they've been issued over bribery, tender rigging, and laundering of assets derived from crime. That's according to the prosecutor's office.
14: And what is the TV station and its owner saying?
17: They are saying that this is an attack on democracy. But this is part of a wider crackdown against media critics of the Turkish president, Tayyip Erdogan. Many journalists who are not towing the government line have also had their social media accounts shut down. We've seen what's happened at this channel happen already with several other major broadcasters here, where they have been temporarily shut down and then run by a state-appointed trustee. So this is tried and tested.
14: Put this, if you will, into the bigger picture of what is happening to the opposition in Turkey at the moment. You mentioned the mayor of Istanbul, who was jailed. He's meant to, or was meant to, be starting his defence today.
17: Exactly. So that's quite interesting timing. When the mayor, Ekrem İmamoğlu, was due to start his defence, you know, that would have been covered on this TV channel. It's not going to be covered on most of the other TV channels in Turkey. This is all part of the government controlling what Turks see and read in the news. The appointment of state trustees happens a lot here. We've seen the government do it when they've seized companies that they've not been happy with, when they've seized opposition-controlled municipalities. There are just so many arrests happening in the country now on a near daily basis. It's really hard to keep up.
5: Emily Wither in Istanbul speaking to James Kumarasamy. The acclaimed Irish author Sally Rooney has said she can no longer sell her books in Britain because of her support for the banned protest group Palestine Action. The UK government's ban has been widely criticised as a misuse of counter-terrorism legislation. David Sillitoe reports.
18: Normal People, Beautiful World, Conversations with Friends, books that have brought huge critical acclaim and sales and made the Irish author Sally Rooney one of our best-known contemporary novelists. But her publisher, Faber, in full agreement with the writer, has now decided to suspend publishing in the UK. The reason? Sally Rooney's support for the direct action group Palestine Action. It was declared a proscribed organisation last year. A spokesperson for Faber said current legislation meant it could not pass on UK earnings to Sally Rooney, adding that to sell a writer's work and not be able to pass on earnings was an unconscionable situation for a publisher. Books already in stores will remain on sale, but Faber will not be printing further copies. There is also a question mark over the screening of TV adaptations of her work. The author says she's been advised that payments might be a breach of terrorism laws if it was known she was using the royalties to fund Palestine Action.
5: David Sillitoe. The World Athletics president says he hopes holding the 2029 World Championships in Nairobi will create a legacy for Africa. Sebastian Coe made the comments during a visit to the Kenyan capital. He said the country was making progress in its fight against doping. He also insisted that the gene testing system he introduced to regulate female competition, beginning with last year's World Championships in Tokyo, is working and remains critical to defend women's sport. Lord Coe spoke to Peter Mamangwagi, beginning with that decision to choose Nairobi as a world championship venue.
19: We always said that at the right time, in the right city, with the right structures, with the right government support, with the right funding in place, have that opportunity to build our sport to an even higher level in the continent. And the legacy behind it is important because it's a hard legacy of a new facility, but it's also the softer legacy, the human capital that you build up, because it's really important that countries are able to deliver those championships and more championships going forward.
20: What is your assessment of what needs to be done by Kenya between now and 2029?
19: A lot, but I would be saying that at this stage to any host city. Look, the World Championships is hugely important to world athletics. It's at this moment accounts for well over 90% of our revenues. And those revenues are critical because it allows us to build our development programs, our competition programs, new formats, innovation, certainly to fund as well as we possibly can our member federations. And a World Championships is complicated. You know, the 46 different disciplines, it's over 9 days, 2,000 athletes, and you want the kind of operational integration that gives every opportunity for the athlete to perform as well as they possibly can.
20: Last week, the president of the World Anti-Doping Agency, Vitold Banker, was here, and he said that Kenya must demonstrate that it is clean for those world championships to be seen as credible. Now, since 2017, more than 140 Kenyan athletes have been suspended for doping. Given all of this and some criticism, how worried are you about the credibility of the 2029 World Championships?
19: Look, I'm always worrying about all issues related to integrity in our sport. When I became president, the first thing I did was to create the Athletics Integrity Unit. And at operational level, we work very, very closely with Kenya, and that's beginning to work. The challenge, of course, is the more tests you do and the greater levels of funding, and the more sophisticated you become with the technology, the more you're probably going to catch. I think over the long haul, numbers starting to reduce. We've certainly seen it in track. There still remain some challenges in the road events.
20: Speaking of testing, another part of your legacy has been the introduction of the SRY gene testing for the female category. The new regulations have had a restrictive impact on the ability of certain African athletes to compete. Now, I wonder how happy you are with the impact of those regulations, and do you believe that they have done the job that they were supposed to do?
19: The implementation of SRY testing is absolutely critical that we defend, and we defend properly, women's sport, our women, our box office. You know, in Kenya, athletes like Faith Kipyegon can't walk through city centres in Europe without people wanting to take photographs. They're very big, big figures. And the SRY testing was there to make sure that we are able to uphold female eligibility, that we can be absolutely clear about that demarcation. And also, none of those policies were implemented with anything in mind other than giving some certainty and the foundations of that integrity in all of our six continents. The test is done, it's ripped up. The same athlete's never going to be asked to do that again.
5: World Athletics President Sebastian Coe speaking to Peter Morenganji. A bumblebee landing on a flower, storks collecting material for a nest, an octopus peeking from behind kelp. Just some of the winning entries from the Wildlife Photographer of the Year competition. But the top prize went to a black and white shot of a female elephant carrying a dead calf, its leg wedged between her tusk and trunk. Federico Vernonzi told us how he took the photo after spotting an unusual trail of drag marks in Namibia's Hob River Valley.
2: We had seen the elephants, the same family, the night before. Then the

0: extremely fascinating behavior, not frequently seen, which reveals an incredible depth of feelings and emotions that go through this this elephant. I initially thought I was seeing the mother of the dead baby, but eventually speaking to the researchers, we realized that this was actually not the mother, but this is a female elephant who had a miscarriage a couple of years before. And ever since then, she has been actively looking to pick up and carry with her the babies of all the dead babies, if there were any, also from other females. So it's quite a fascinating and complex behavior. There's still a lot of people who don't consider animals sentient creatures. They tend to abuse them, consider them totally expendable resources, whereas they're actually, this image shows how deeply connected we can be and how similar our emotions can be with theirs.
1: Federico Veronossi, that's the Wildlife Photographer of the Year. And if you'd like to see that dramatic photo described earlier and some of the other award-winning pictures, head to our website, bbc.com/news. You've been listening to The Newsroom from the BBC World Service with me, Pete Ross. A reminder of the main news. Ukraine's President Volodymyr Zelensky says he feels betrayed by Donald Trump after the US president reached a deal on diesel with Russia and announced an energy ceasefire which Moscow ignored. Elon Musk has suggested that the US government may be behind the impaired access of Ukrainian weapons to the Starlink internet network. Thanks for listening.
2: We're glad to have you with us. In an hour, the documentary explores how the world sleeps and if we're facing a global sleep crisis.
3: Humans sleep the least of any primate ever recorded. Our sister species, the chimpanzee, sleeps on average anywhere between 9.5 to 10.5 hours. If you were to average out all the great apes, it'd be something like 10.5 to 11.
2: Then you can hear Outlook.
4: Many of us will find confronting our parents about their flaws a challenge, especially if they're dealing with addiction. Cue filmmaker Grace Harper Brighouse, who used her camera and the excuse of making a film about a dying dog.
2: And at 3:30 GMT, we join the food chain.
5: If you travel for work, do your eating habits travel with you? I'm Ruth Alexander, and I'll be talking to a comedian, a businesswoman, and a dietitian to get their experiences of the perks and pitfalls of eating on the road.
2: This is the BBC World Service.
6: This is the BBC World Service, and coming up after the news, the global story. In Delhi, police have detained thousands of young Indians calling for electoral reform. They're part of the so-called cockroach movement, a grassroots campaign that started off as a meme but has become a serious challenge for Prime Minister Narendra Modi. What will they do next, and how could they reshape the country? Join me, Tristan Redman, in 2 minutes.
7: BBC News with Moira Alderson. Ukraine's President Volodymyr Zelensky has said he feels betrayed by Donald Trump after the US president reached a deal with Russia on diesel and announced an energy ceasefire which Moscow has ignored. Mr. Zelensky said it seemed Kyiv was losing US support in its war with Russia. Meanwhile, Elon Musk has suggested that the US government may be behind the restrictions on Ukraine's access to the company's military-grade satellite communications network. He said any limits on speed or usage were decided by the US military and ultimately by the US president. Romania says a commercial ship anchored off its Black Sea coast caught on fire late on Wednesday. The defense minister said an investigation was underway into whether the vessel was struck by a drone. In Brazil, President Lula da Silva's party says it will file a complaint against the US tech giant Meta, alleging interference with the election campaign. It's accused Meta of restricting and blocking President Lula's social media content, which the company denies. Mass protests have taken place in cities across Colombia against the new right-wing government's policies. Marches organised by labour unions and social movements took place in the capital, Bogotá, as well as Medellín, Cali and Bucaramanga. North Korea says it's tested two types of strategic cruise missile launched by submarine. State media reported that the launches were a test of Navy capabilities and the reliability of deterrence. Thousands of students have stormed the streets of Albania's capital, Tirana, setting a government building and two banks alight. They're demanding the resignation of the Prime Minister, Eddie Rama. And the Irish novelist Sally Rooney

0: It says she can no longer sell her books in Britain because of her support for the banned protest group Palestine Action. Her publisher said current law meant it could not pass on UK earnings. That's the latest. BBC News.
1: India is vast. It's the world's largest country by population, with almost 1.5 billion people. And Prime Minister Narendra Modi has been near on unassailable as its head of government for more than a decade. But what if his hold on power weren't as strong as we think? Over the last few months, the so-called cockroaches, a rare grassroots movement of young people, has raised that possibility. You may have heard of the cockroaches back in June and July. Well, now they're back. From the BBC, I'm Tristan Redman in London. Welcome to The Global Story. Today on the show, could the cockroach movement bring down Modi? And why unrest in the largest democracy on earth could create global shockwaves?
2: I'm Azadeh Mashiri. I'm the BBC's South Asia correspondent. I've been in the region for a few years now. And this year, the last few months, I've been focusing on the rise of this Gen Z movement in India that has taken many people here by surprise. And it has a very unusual name. It's the Cockroach Janata Party. And this last week has been something that the capital, certainly Delhi, hasn't seen in years.
1: Well, we're so pleased to have you with us today, Azadeh, because we've been wanting to get to grips with the cockroach story for some time now. What exactly has been going on?
2: Yeah, so there have been protests sporadically for the past week, but it's really the events of this past weekend that have shocked people. The protesters are all demanding the resignation of the chief election commissioner, Gyanesh Kumar. And that's because there was this controversial revision of electoral rolls that meant 130 million names were written off. And while the government, the BJP government and the election commission insist that this exercise needs to take place every few years, that it's to remove duplicate or ineligible entries, that hasn't stopped the main opposition from criticizing it with allegations of voter manipulation, which is something that the government really denies. And the Cockroach Janata Party have gotten involved and they've taken up this cause as well. This issue has cut to the core for Indians of the credibility of their democracy, of whether India truly does have free and fair elections. And if you ask the government, of course India does, but that hasn't convinced the protesters who've been coming out on the streets.
3: We are the youth and we have to support our young generation.
4: We are suffering. The youth is suffering. The students are suffering. The people of India are suffering right now. Education is the basic right.
2: So the Cockroach Janata Party announced that they were going to hold their first major protest in the capital since the last ones in the summer that led to the resignation of the education minister. We, our team, turned up in central Delhi early in the morning, and already there were huge security precautions in place. There were thousands of police and paramilitary personnel deployed. There were these big yellow metal barricades around the designated protest sites. Speakers were blaring this warning that there was a ban on gatherings of five or more people in central Delhi. And there were dozens of metro stations that had been shut. And when we got there, you could see there were some protesters that had started to gather. But one by one, they were being taken by the paramilitary and loaded up onto these police buses. And some were super defiant when that was happening. And as the buses were driving away, you could literally hear them slamming on the windows, you know, yelling, some of them slogans, some of them anti-government slogans, others just saying, let me out. So it was incredibly jarring.
5: Mm.
2: And in the middle of all of that, suddenly news comes out that Abhijit Dibke, the founder of the Cockroach Junta Party, one of the most well-known faces when it comes to this movement, has been detained. Now, data and internet was heavily restricted. It was really hard to get any content or to contact people when you were in central Delhi. But eventually, once we got to see the video...
5: Nice to know you all. You can see where the nation is heading. They are here to arrest us directly from the flight. This is dictatorship.
2: You literally can see a line of police officers boarding the plane because Abhijit Dibke and other senior leaders of the Cockroach Janta Party had just landed around 10 a.m. at Delhi Airport. The police turn up and they immediately know what's about to happen. Abhijit Dibke stands up and you can see him yelling at a police officer saying, "I'm not afraid of you."
5: We are not afraid of you. Karlo arrest.
2: But there's nothing he can do. In India, you can detain people on what they call a preventative detention. It's to stop them from committing crimes in the future. It's sort of like Minority Report, and it's completely legal. And so he, Saurav Das and Ashutosh Ranka, two of the other big faces of this movement, are escorted off the plane. So when I heard that news, I immediately grabbed my microphone and I ran up to a group of protesters who still hadn't been detained and gave them the news, asked for their reaction.
6: Protesting is a democratic right. I don't think we have that anymore. And even speaking up, raising voice against this government, or even doing even this protest, it's not allowed. I mean, why do you have to detain people when they are protesting peacefully?
7: We were wanting some leadership to be here, definitely. We're still holding ground, and eventually they'll be released. It's only detention. And for the last week, we've been seeing they're coming every day. So if today also they manage to stop us, can come tomorrow again.
2: And to be honest, I was quite surprised because I expected there to be maybe a bit of a revolt, hearing that this man that had led this movement had just been detained by the police. But they suddenly looked at me and one of them said, "Well, a lot of us are being detained. He's not the only one," is what they said.
1: How many people were detained of the demonstrators?
2: Thousands. If you look at media reports in India, they say 7,000. The Cockroach Junta Party is alleging there were far more. And Tristan and I was there. Every few minutes, someone was being loaded into a bus.
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9: Protesters taken to stadiums, turned into detention centres. Again and again.
1: Who are the Cockroach Movement Azadeh? And who is this guy Dibke, who's their leader who was arrested on the plane?
2: Yeah, it's a bizarre name, isn't it? If you were going to have a movement, why are you choosing the lowly cockroach? When I spoke to him the first time in May, when he made that Instagram account and everyone just saw all the memes take over Instagram, I asked him that very question. And he said, "Listen, I didn't expect this to become such a huge movement. I'm going to be honest, it was a joke.
10: This was not planned, right? We just meant to do a banter. It was a small Twitter banter, but somehow the young population, the Gen Z's, really resonated with it."
2: And it all started because the Chief Justice of India's Supreme Court had made some comments that went viral, referring to young people who are unemployed, who are leaning towards jobs in social media. And sorry, Tristan, he also said journalism, that they are, you know, cockroaches. It infuriated people here. Like, it really, really upset them. And that's because there are such high unemployment rates in India. It's 29%, more than 29% for graduates. And that, for context, is nine times higher than those who've never even attended school in India. So a lot of people who do not have jobs, who are frustrated, who feel like there's inequality, like they don't have the same opportunities as everyone else. And so then to see the Chief Justice, though he says his remarks were taken out of context, for him to then call them cockroaches, it immediately triggered a huge online reaction. Abhijit was a student in Boston at the time, saw the reaction, suddenly published this one tweet that said, "What if all the cockroaches banded together?" I might have gotten the words wrong on that, but it was something along those lines. And it went viral. It was the birth of this huge movement. Abhijit is as famous as, you know, movie stars and cricketers now. You know, it's unheard of to become that famous so quickly in India, certainly in politics. And he was a Boston University student. He was living in Boston at the time. And he decided that this was suddenly an opportunity for the Cockroach Janata Party as a movement to represent Gen Z Indians who have been dissatisfied for quite some time. And so he took up a specific issue, which was exam leaks. That is something that's gone on for a long time here in India. But there was the leak of a national exam that really frustrated people here, because it's a national exam for medical colleges, and families, poorer ones, will even pour all their savings into this to try and give their children a better life. And the idea that the exam had gotten leaked and perhaps others had benefited from that and it wasn't a fair system went to the heart of young people's frustrations.
1: Is the suggestion in India that the exam leaks that you're referring to were benefiting somehow people who were well connected or in the upper echelons of society? What's the actual complaint there?
2: No, you're completely right. That is the allegation. It's exactly that. It's that these exams, and again, there are multiple cases of this, would be leaked sometimes through WhatsApp groups. And the suspicion, the allegation was that it was specifically for people who were well connected. And so if you're looking at a young population, a very large one, as we mentioned, that suddenly is struggling to find opportunities, and then suddenly realizing that maybe the odds are stacked against them for a reason, it infuriated them. And while all of these allegations often need to be investigated, Prime Minister Narendra Modi himself, in the face of these large protests this summer, accepted that there needed to be fast-track courts. He had a bunch of measures trying to appease them. He said there would be harsher punishments for anyone involved in leaking. There'd be investigations of past exam leaks. There's no denying here that something has gone wrong, and it tapped into the anger for these Gen Z protesters. And so it lasted weeks, more than a month of protests. And that's partly why there was this security crackdown this time around. Because what we saw, and I spent weeks there at this one protest venue, Jantar Mantar, was a village. People were sleeping there. People were showering there. Abhijit would sleep there a lot of the time. There were doctors that had traveled from out of state and had set up these stands where they were handing out medicine and medical care. There were tea stalls, and it became a real community. And that was a huge problem for the government, because they didn't know how to make these protests stop.
1: Is this in Delhi, Azadeh?
2: Central Delhi. It's in Central Delhi.
1: So there's a real feeling that it's been present in the capital, the seat of government.
2: Yes, that protest site is near the seat of power. It's near Parliament, and it has been for some years the authorized protest venue. But these protests were banned. They had one day permission. They stayed for more than a month, and they were at the time demanding the education minister's resignation, and they got it after a month. They got this rare capitulation from one of the most formidable politicians in India's history, Narendra Modi, and the education minister had to resign. And so it was an earthquake here. The idea that that Narendra Modi had to make this huge concession to the youth. And I think that's what makes this moment so difficult to contain, because these young people found a voice. They realize they have some power. But then where does that end? And what police and the government have said is they can't just allow protests to last forever. And if Gyanesh Kumar resigns, the implications would be far bigger than if it's the education minister, because it would represent the idea of free and fair elections.

0: All right, so there's been an ebb and a flow of the protests since you were covering that initial set piece in June and July. Was the ebb of that initial bout of protest because of the concessions by the government? Because the protests then went quiet for a bit. What caused that exactly?
1: Victory. The education minister resigned. And so the cause, in some ways, the major demand had been met. And I think it was a really big moment for the Cockroach Junta Party to figure out who they wanted to be. Do you become a political party or do you just remain this sort of pressure group? They ended up going with the latter. And so they had to sort of recalibrate. And so they started focusing on smaller issues, fixing the schools. Abhijit started traveling to different areas. And he himself, I've spoken to him multiple times, and he said he was expecting to just live in Boston maybe for the rest of his life. This wasn't what he had in the cards for himself. And suddenly he's the leader of this huge movement in India, target number, not necessarily number one, but a big target for the BJP government, who were painting him as this anti-social element, as they put it. So his life completely changed overnight, mm-hmm. and then became quite a risk in the years ahead, because in India, while the government says that they do not conduct any activities in terms of reprisals of political opponents, that they're not involved in those sorts of activities, there is a National Security Act that allows you to arrest people without charges, without trials. Abhijit had been warned by his lawyer about that, and yet he still took that risk. But now they need to figure out what to do in the face of a security crackdown that this weekend was effective, didn't allow the protests to really gain momentum. So it's a challenge. And also, the BJP party, they are election winners. There is a huge amount of support for them, it has to be said. And despite all of these accusations of voter roll manipulation, in general, no one is really questioning that Narendra Modi is an election winner. That three consecutive terms, even if in 2024, the last election, he didn't win an outright majority, his party didn't win an outright majority, he's still an unprecedented politician. And so he's it's no mean feat to suddenly take up any cause against him.
0: What are Abhijit and the other leaders of the Cockroach movement doing that has kind of resonated with so many young people?
1: The social media game that they have is a huge part of it. And it was only because of their movement that we really realized that Narendra Modi, he's maybe lost touch with the youth. Throughout the protests in the summer, Narendra Modi never addressed the protests. He never addressed the protesters until one point. It was the final week, and he put out a selfie video.
2: Friends, main janta hoon ki paper leak ek koi mamooli vishay nahi hai.
1: He thought that this might finally appeal to them, and that he could reach out to them like he's used to reaching out to voters. That video got absolutely pilloried. I mean, it was.
0: Why?
1: Well, imagine your grandfather picks up a phone and tries to send you a selfie video for the first time. It's a little awkward. The camera angle was kind of bizarre, maybe a little too close to the face. It started friends, and that has become a meme. All the Gen Z Indians started putting in their own videos in response, just going friends with their videos really up close.
2: Friends.
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3: Friends.
1: And I think it was a real reality check for Narendra Modi, a man who is used to connecting to people in a way that no one else ever has. Even when he was campaigning back in the day, he was known as the modern high-tech guy. He had 3D holograms on stages at rallies. He would connect to people at chai stalls, tea stalls with video links and start mm-hmm. chatting to voters. And then suddenly he's the person who doesn't really know how to reach out to the youth and use Instagram as effectively. It's a real reversal.
0: Yeah, I mean, he is a political survivor, isn't he? He's been in power for for more than a decade. And as you say, like he cut his teeth on the idea that he had a particular connection with voters, with young people. Is there a sense now in India that he might be losing that magic touch which worked for him in the past?
1: Yeah, magic is completely the right way to put it, because it did feel like magic. He seemed untouchable. And Modi is the brand. He is the BJP. Every poster has his face. And, you know, that's been shattered. That image has completely been shattered by this. And it's partly because this is the future of India. This is the youth of India that is rising up.
0: Is it legal for Modi and his government to intervene in the way that they have done to actually stop protests? Like, what's the justification that they're giving for standing in the way of the movement?
1: Yeah, that's a really good question, because I do think that the Supreme Court is trying to figure that out as well. But what we do know is that in India, you need permission to protest. And mm-hmm. You can't just rock up, you know, a group of hundreds of people and just start chanting anti-government slogans. It's just not legal here. You have to apply for permission. Here in the capital, you have to apply to the Delhi police. And mm-hmm. the Cockroach Janta Party did apply. You know, they'd been telegraphing on social media that this protest was going to take place for some time, but they applied officially 3 days before the protest. The response that the Delhi police gave is that typically you need to apply 10 days ahead of time. They mm-hmm. also said they have to take into account what happened in the summer, that they gave permission for 1 day and it lasted a month, and that they can't just shut down the capital every single time the Cockroach Janta Party wants to protest. Now, it's true that guideline does exist, but permission has been granted in other cases in less time. And on top of that, there had been this heavy security presence, paramilitary barricades in place for about a week. So it isn't like they really had to level anything up here either. And that is why after the events of this weekend, there was a rebuke from the UN Human Rights Office. They said it's, you know, incumbent upon the authorities to ensure the right to peaceful assembly. They called some of the detentions arbitrary. And you can imagine the reaction from the Ministry of Foreign Affairs here was not happy. They put out a video statement saying that the UN was meddling in the internal affairs of India and that all their decisions were in the interest of law and order. But I do think that some of the reaction by the UN, by the Supreme Court, it may be why when the opposition, the main opposition, organized a massive rally and marched towards the Supreme Court on Monday. That went ahead without the same kind of security crackdown. Mm-hmm. There was not a patch of ground that wasn't covered by protesters, tens of thousands of people there, because cracking down on a group that you're calling an antisocial element, those are the words they use, that's one thing. But then if you're cracking down on the main opposition in quite the same way, even though the opposition leader Rahul Gandhi has been briefly detained before, it's not quite the same.
0: As you touched on earlier, 50% of Indians, right, are under the age of 25. That's more than 700 million people. I mean, that's just a huge number of under 25-year-olds. Narendra Modi, by contrast, is not under 25. He's in his mid-70s. He's 76. How important is that age disparity in all of this? Like, what direction is India moving in?
1: It's huge. And it's what a lot of the young Indians you speak to will say. They say he doesn't understand us. He doesn't understand our generation. There was this one moment after the protests in the summer where a video went viral of Saurabh Das, one of the main leaders, partying in a hotel room, celebrating the resignation with a champagne bottle. And all the BJP supporters online and politicians tried to attack this. And these guys just said, you don't get it. This is what Gen Z do. We celebrate. And so they're struggling to understand how they can sort of pierce that mold. And I do think you have a new generation that essentially is growing up and saying what worked for their parents and their grandparents, the kind of support and admiration they had for Narendra Modi, it's not being passed down to this younger generation. Some of that is because of the direction of India, the fact that freedom of press has become more restricted. The politics, as we discussed, have become more divisive. Young people are frustrated by some of that. And obviously, when it comes to the economy, to AI, to the job market becoming so difficult, having a huge population with few jobs, it's going to create so much anger. And you've been covering this, you know, much more than I have in terms of the global crisis we've got going on right now, the impact of the war in the Middle East, the recessions that could happen in various countries. It's a really precarious time, and this young generation is worried.
0: You know, as journalists, as a day, we're always paying attention, particularly to protest movements that are led by young people. Why should the world be paying attention right now to what's happening in India?
1: India still has elections. And so I think the question isn't so much, will there be, you know, a huge revolution that will upend the democratic way of functioning here, the electoral system here in India. But it is a big change that is happening. You know, we always refer to it as the world's largest democracy. So what's the future of the world's largest democracy? Are some of those big pillars, democratic values, are they in question now? The right to protest, free and fair elections, these are things that are being questioned. And so our whole image of India could change in the next few years. But that's something the BJP government insists doesn't need to happen, shouldn't happen. And they are very proud of their constitution. They are proud of their identity as a democracy. And so it is a battle for the identity of India as well.
0: Azadeh, thank you so much for explaining all of this to us. It's been fascinating.
1: Total pleasure.
0: That was Azadeh Moshiri, the BBC's South Asia correspondent. And if you enjoyed today's episode, you can subscribe to our show as a podcast. We're available on bbc.com, BBC Sounds, or wherever you listen. And that's it from us for today. We'll be back again tomorrow. See you then. Cheerio.
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3: 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In half an hour, are we in a global sleep crisis?
5: 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Sleep. I speak to people around the world trying to get sleep on the global agenda. 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
6: Welcome to the newsroom from the BBC World Service. I'm Pete Ross. Elon Musk says the US may be behind Ukraine's reduced access to his company's Starlink internet network.
7: It's very possible that this was an explicit decision made to inhibit and throttle down the use of Starlink.
6: In Albania.
8: This is the most corrupt government that our country has ever seen, and it needs to go as soon as possible.
6: Violent protests in the capital for a second night amid calls for the Prime Minister to resign. The World Athletics president arrives in Nairobi amid criticism of the decision to award the Kenyan capital the World Championships in 2029 over its doping record.
9: I think over the long haul, numbers starting to reduce. We've certainly seen it. In track, there still remain some challenges in the road events.
6: And
10: I felt almost like violating the privacy and the intimacy of this moment and of this elephant.
6: A photograph of an elephant carrying a dead calf wins a prestigious prize. All coming up after this.
11: BBC News with Moira Alderson. The Ukrainian President Volodymyr Zelensky has said he feels personally betrayed by Donald Trump after the US president recently lifted sanctions on Russian diesel and announced an energy ceasefire which Russia has ignored. In an interview with the chat show host Piers Morgan during a visit to London, Mr. Zelensky said it seemed Kyiv was losing long-term US support in its war with Russia.
12: It's a pity that we are losing strong partner. It's not about business for us. It's just our life. And this is our country. It's our body. So our home, our children. That's why it's painful. When President Trump chooses one side, not our side, but we are okay that he's in the middle. But if you're in the middle, you have to stay in the middle.
11: Meanwhile, the owner of SpaceX, Elon Musk, says the company's military-grade satellite communications network can only be restricted by the US government after Ukraine said that its access had been impaired. Starshield can cut off internet connections for any projectile moving above a certain speed. Ione Wells explains.
13: Posting on social media, Elon Musk said that the Starshield systems, which Ukraine uses to guide its own drones and protect Ukrainian skies, were owned and controlled by the US government. Any limits on speed or usage, therefore, would be decided by the US military and ultimately the President of the United States. Mr. Musk was keen to differentiate between this system, which is used for battlefield communications, and the Starlink satellite system that civilians use for internet connectivity. Both are designed by his company, SpaceX, but Starlink is not allowed to be used for offensive operations.
11: Romania says a commercial ship anchored off its Black Sea coast caught fire late on Wednesday, forcing the crew to evacuate. The ship was anchored about 15 kilometres from the Sulina Canal, a key route for Ukrainian grain exports. Romania's defence minister said an investigation was underway into whether the tanker was struck by a drone. President Lula da Silva's governing party in Brazil says it will file a complaint against the US tech giant Meta with the Organization of American States, alleging interference with his re-election campaign. It's accused Meta of restricting and blocking President Lula's social media content on its platforms Facebook, WhatsApp and Instagram, which the parent company denies. Camilo Santana is the coordinator of Lula's campaign.
14: We cannot allow this interference that is happening here from the big tech companies, especially Meta, in these elections. We are taking several important steps, legal measures in coordination with the Superior Electoral Court. We're also taking this case to the National Data Protection Authority and international organizations such as the Organization of American States, filing this complaint.
11: The leftist leader will face Senator Flavio Bolsonaro, the son of former President Jair Bolsonaro, in an election runoff on the 25th of October. BBC News. Mass protests have taken place in cities across Colombia against the new right-wing government's policies. Colombia's president, Abelardo de la Espriella, who came to power in August promising a clampdown on crime, earlier signed a decree allowing the authorities to prevent street barricades and counter disorder. He said the right to protest peacefully would be respected, but violence would not. Thousands of students have stormed the streets of Albania's capital, Tirana, setting a government building and two banks alight and demanding the resignation of the Prime Minister, Edi Rama. Police responded with water cannon and tear gas to disperse the crowds, who also held petrol bombs and set fire to bins. The demonstrators are angry at what they say are poor university conditions, dire job prospects and widespread corruption. North Korea says it's test-fired two types of strategic cruise missile launched by submarine. State media reported that the launches into the East Sea were both a Navy training exercise and a test of its underwater combat systems. Animal behaviourists have found that dogs, just like humans, connect sounds with shapes. Researchers in Italy have now conducted an experiment with pet dogs. Thomas Becker has this report.
15: According to the so-called Buba Kiki effect, humans intuitively associate the meta word Buba with round shapes and Kiki with spiky shapes. The experiment involved 70 dogs. They were led into a room with a round shape on one side and a spiky one on the other. When they heard the word Buba, a majority of canines looked at the round shape. When they heard Kiki, most concentrated their gaze on the spiky shape. It's unclear whether dogs simply pick up on human language, but a similar experiment was conducted with newborn chicks, suggesting deep evolutionary roots of the Buba Kiki effect.
11: That's the latest. BBC News.
6: You're listening to the newsroom from the BBC World Service with me, Pete Ross. The Ukrainian President Volodymyr Zelensky has accused Donald Trump of not acting on the right side of history. Speaking in a TV interview, the Ukrainian President said an apparent decision to curb access to Elon Musk's satellite communication system was a boon to Russia. On Tuesday, Russian drones hit targets in the capital Kyiv without Ukraine being able to issue warnings to residents, leading to civilian deaths. The Ukrainian leader said it was clear that Elon Musk's satellite system, Starshield, had been, as he put it, altered in the dead of night. Mr. Zelensky also said it was painful when President Trump chooses one side, not our side, as he put it. He was in the UK on Wednesday, meeting the Prime Minister, Andy Burnham, who announced Britain would speed up delivery to Ukraine of lightweight multi-role missiles used to bring down Russian drones. Our correspondent, Joe Inwood, has been following events.
16: Sometimes in diplomacy, actions speak louder than words. A guard of honour in Downing Street for Ukraine's president. The message clear. Volodymyr Zelensky is amongst friends. It's in stark contrast to the message that's been coming from Washington for the past week, with a US deal to buy Russian diesel and calls for President Zelensky to quit. That was why, speaking to Piers Morgan, Volodymyr Zelensky said this.
17: Do you feel betrayed by what has been happening?
12: Really, yes.
16: President Zelensky made it clear that the US has limited intelligence sharing and that a vital communications system, Starlink, has been partly disabled.
17: Do you think he has deliberately turned the speed down on Starlink to damage you?
12: I'm sure that they knew what they did. Absolutely. Because it was 1 a.m., so 1 at night, Starlink was blocked.
16: Starlink, made by Elon Musk's SpaceX company, is a vital communication system used right across the Ukrainian military. Now, it uses a vast array of satellites to provide a signal that the Russians can't jam for ground forces, on the sea, and crucially for drones. Now, last night, suddenly, anything moving at more than 100 miles an hour couldn't connect. And that meant that Ukraine's drones, which are vital for attacking and defending, were badly affected. A Kyiv apartment block struck in the middle of the night. Emergency services risking their lives. Ordinary people losing theirs.
18: We were at home when all of a sudden the windows just blew out. There was a flash of light and that was it. I immediately called my husband. He rushed home from work and it turned out there had been an attack.
19: This is yet another shameful Trump betrayal.
16: Now, all of this has led to accusations of betrayal, including in the House of Commons today, where the Prime Minister was asked if it was time to stand up to President Trump.
20: What I have to do in my role is try and repair bridges so that the support comes back. And therefore, I should, at this moment in time, be careful in terms of laying the ground to bring people back together. That is the role I intend to play.
16: Tonight, Elon Musk, who many have blamed for restricting Starlink, put out a statement saying any decision was not his, but made by the Department of Defence, and ultimately, as so often, by President Trump.
6: Joe Inwood. Well, Ukraine says access to the satellite network is now being restored, but it also says the next step should be to work on removing the speed restrictions on Starshield altogether. For more on Elon Musk's response to all this, I spoke to our Washington correspondent, Ione Wells.
13: Elon Musk has essentially suggested that the US government, rather than his company, would be behind any kind of restrictions on the speed at which some of Ukraine's weapons can travel and stay connected to the internet. Elon Musk has essentially said that this would be something decided by the US military and ultimately, as a result, the President of the United States. He was also keen to differentiate between this battlefield communication system, which is known as Star Shield, as opposed to the Starlink satellite system, which civilians use for connecting to the internet. Both are designed by his company, SpaceX. But Starlink, the one used by civilians, isn't allowed to be used for such offensive operations.
6: It sounds very much like Elon Musk is putting the ball in Washington's court then for this. Has there been any response from the Trump administration?
13: Not yet, but I think the reason he's keen to do that is this is a growing concern that Ukrainian officials have raised publicly and privately, that the US is essentially trying to disrupt some of their capabilities when it comes to both defending and offensive strikes towards Russia. President Trump yesterday, on Tuesday, said that the US had not stopped sharing intelligence with Ukraine. He said, we're helping them, we're sharing intel, we want the war to end, that the US was working with both Russia and Ukraine to try and achieve that. But then we had quite strong language, both from President Zelensky himself, but also from Ukrainian officials briefing that essentially Americans had told their Ukrainian counterparts that the systems they used to detect Russian missile launches had failed due to bad weather, something which the Ukrainians didn't believe as an excuse. They thought the US was sort of playing with their system. And I think the repercussions of this, of why this matters, President Zelensky was pretty clear on Wednesday that hundreds of thousands of people have been left without power. Others have been killed in what was a big barrage of Russian ballistic missiles and drone attacks overnight, targeting some key infrastructure in Kyiv and in Kharkiv. And I think the concern is that if this is being disrupted by a failure to comply on the US's behalf, then that could have serious diplomatic consequences too between the two countries.
6: Is the timing of this significant? Because, of course, it comes just days after President Trump declared that energy ceasefire between Russia and Kyiv.
13: Yeah, that's right. And I think after that ceasefire was announced was when we suddenly saw quite a significant ballistic missile barrage, particularly aimed at the capital, Kyiv. And that's what's caused particular concern that despite that announcement from the US, Russian attacks seem to have intensified. And now Ukraine is sounding the alarm that despite what the US has been saying, they don't feel like their systems to detect attacks, but also essentially strike back, are working as well as they should be. But we have not heard much when it comes to sort of official on record statements from the US at this point in time about whether exactly they are choosing to limit certain communication systems, as both Elon Musk is now suggesting, but also Ukraine has certainly suggested.
6: Ione Wells in Washington. US Senator Chris Coons, a Democrat and a prominent member of the Senate Foreign Relations Committee, says he's worried about Donald Trump's changing stance on Ukraine, particularly in the light of his recent agreement with Vladimir Putin for the US to import Russian diesel. He spoke to the BBC's James Kumarasamy.
2: It's urgent that the United States restore intelligence sharing and public support to Volodymyr Zelensky and the brave fighters of Ukraine. A dozen of us, Republicans and Democrats in the U.S. Senate, have sent an urgent letter to President Trump calling on him to respect the law blocking Russian oil and gas exports into the United States.
21: Can we dig down a bit into what is happening with these vital Starlink and Starshield satellites? So they are owned by Elon Musk, but operated, we understand, by the Pentagon. Is that how you understand it? Does the buck stop at the Pentagon in the short term for this?
2: Look, I don't have details that I can share with you about exactly what is happening, whether this is a temporary problem or there was a policy decision to throttle the quality and the speed with which Starlink and Starshield are providing real-time data about incoming Russian missiles.
21: So it could be a problem rather than a policy, you think?
2: I think that is possible, but the fact that President Zelensky has publicly called out Elon Musk and President Trump for having laid bare their capital, Kyiv, to Russian attacks last night strongly suggests to me that they have intelligence that backs up that claim.
6: U.S. Senator Chris Coons. Thousands of students have been protesting on the streets of Albania's capital Tirana for a second night running, demanding the resignation of the Prime Minister. The demonstrators are angry about what they say are poor university conditions, dire job prospects and widespread corruption. The Interior Minister, Ervan Demo, described the rioting as malicious and said the law would not forget the destructive frenzy. Here's our Global Affairs reporter, Paul Moss.
22: Cheers from the crowd as Albania's constitutional court building succumbs to a sustained onslaught. Pelted with rocks, its doors rammed open, and then the building set on fire. Police in riot gear advanced, but then at times appeared to retreat as a sea of protesters spread through the streets of central Tirana, tearing up paving stones to use as missiles, pausing at times to destroy bus stops, traffic lights. Anything appeared to be a target. This was the second night of rioting, but it marks an escalation of protests which began back in May. That was when a deal was announced with Donald Trump's daughter Ivanka and her husband Jared Kushner to build a hotel complex on what is currently a nature reserve. Claims that the deal lacked transparency have now broadened into more general anger at Albania's government.
8: We are here to protest against our most corrupt government ever, who is misusing and abusing our environment, our natural resources. This is the most corrupt government that our country has ever seen, and it needs to go as soon as possible.
0: This protest is not only for the students, it's all for the people of Albania. On the convicts, the people are very angry with this system. They need to change everything.
22: Police say they faced constant violence from the protesters, including attacks with Molotov cocktails, which have injured several officers. But a delegation from the European Union said it noted reports that police themselves had responded with excessive force. It called for restraint from all sides. So far, though, there's little sign of anyone heeding that appeal.
1: That was the Global Affairs reporter Paul Moss there. The acclaimed Irish author Sally Rooney has said she can no longer sell her books in Britain because of her support for the banned protest group Palestine Action. The UK government's ban has been widely criticised as a misuse of counter-terrorism legislation. Our arts correspondent David Silito reports.
4: Normal People, Beautiful World, Conversations with Friends, books that have brought huge critical acclaim and sales and made the Irish author Sally Rooney one of our best-known contemporary novelists. But her publisher, Faber, in full agreement with the writer, has now decided to suspend publishing in the UK. The reason? Sally Rooney's support for the direct action group Palestine Action. It was declared a proscribed organisation last year. A spokesperson for Faber said current legislation meant it could not pass on UK earnings to Sally Rooney, adding that to sell a writer's work and not be able to pass on earnings was an unconscionable situation for a publisher. Books already in stores will remain on sale, but Faber will not be printing further copies. There is also a question mark over the screening of TV adaptations of her work. The author says she's been advised that payments might be a breach of terrorism laws if it was known she was using the royalties to fund Palestine Action.
1: David Silito, you're listening to The Newsroom from the BBC World Service. It's been on hold for over a decade, but a long-awaited opening ceremony for a four-lane road bridge between China and North Korea is due to take place later, according to Chinese state media. The new Yalu Road River Bridge will enter service more than 10 years after it was originally scheduled to open. It signals a renewed push to boost trade, despite Pyongyang's lingering wariness of greater economic dependence on its powerful neighbour. Our Beijing correspondent, Steve McDonald, is with us now. Steve, thanks for being here. I guess the question is, this has been a long time coming. Why now?
23: Well, some would say it's all summed up in one word, which is Russia. Now, that might seem strange to many listeners, but if you look at China and its relationship with North Korea, now officially they say they're the best of friends, brothers, they fought side by side in the Korean War, and you know, they're always sort of talking up their relationship, but in reality it's been fraught with pressure for decades, partly because of North Korea's build-up of weapons, including nuclear weapons, which China has opposed. But in recent times, North Korea has been getting closer to Russia and even sending North Korean troops into the meat grinder of that invasion of Ukraine. And so because of the war in Ukraine and the closeness of, increasing closeness of North Korea to Russia, well, China's thought, hang on a second, we need to ramp up our relations again with Pyongyang. And so I think what they've done is said, look, you know, this bridge project, let's get it finished. It's been sitting there for a decade, time to finish it off, and at least it can be like a symbolic image, I guess, that relations are improving. And they probably are, to tell the truth.
1: And, OK, so three countries involved, but could a fourth also have something to do with it? What about the role of the US in all of this?
23: Well, the main role of the US, I guess, is that, again, you look at what does China get from its relationship with North Korea? It sees it as a country that destabilizes the region. It's annoyed with their kind of eccentric extreme policies. And yet, really, what China gets is a buffer state. It's a buffer state because if South and North Korea were to ever unite, and if it was to be dominated by the South, well, there's US troops in South Korea. China doesn't want them on the border, on its border. So it's got this fantastic buffer state at the moment. And so that's the role of the US. Basically, China puts up with an awful lot of nonsense from North Korea just to have that buffer to keep US troops away from its border. Yeah, and that's really, again, and then this bridge plays into all of that.
1: And briefly, Stephen, North Korea's economic fortunes have been on the upturn recently. This can only add to that, I guess.
23: Yeah, so the bridge will mostly be used for freight. I don't think many people expect many passenger vehicles crossing that bridge. It's all about trade. Now, it wouldn't have been hard to improve North Korea's economy given how terrible it was. But yes, in recent times, people who've come out of that secretive state have said that economic conditions are improving. And it's partly because of trade between China, Russia and North Korea.
1: Stephen McDonnell in Beijing. The World Athletics president says he hopes holding the 2029 World Championships in Nairobi will create a legacy for Africa. Sebastian Coe made the comments during a visit to the Kenyan capital. He said the country is making progress in its fight against doping. He also insisted that the gene testing system he introduced to regulate female competition, beginning with last year's World Championships in Tokyo, is working and remains critical to defend women's sport. Mr. Coe spoke to Peter Munungwangi, beginning with that decision to choose Nairobi as a World Championship venue.
3: We always said that at the right time, in the right city, with the right structures, with the right government support, with the right funding in place, have that opportunity to build our sport to an even higher level in the continent. And the legacy behind it is important because it's a hard legacy of a new facility, but it's also the softer legacy, the human capital that you build up, because it's really important that countries are able to deliver those championships and more championships going forward.
5: What is your assessment of what needs to be done by Kenya between now and 2029?
3: A lot, but I would be saying that at this stage to any host city. The World Championships is hugely important to world athletics. It accounts for well over 90% of our revenues. And those revenues are critical because it allows us to build our development programs, our competition programs, innovation, certainly to fund as well as we possibly can our member federations. And a World Championships is complicated. You know, the 46 different disciplines, it's over 9 days, 2,000 athletes, and you want the kind of operational integration that gives every opportunity for the athlete to perform as well as they possibly can.
5: Last week, the president of the World Anti-Doping Agency, Vitold Banka, was here, and he said that Kenya must demonstrate that it is clean for those World Championships to be seen as credible. Now, since 2017, more than 140 Kenyan athletes have been suspended for doping. Given all of this and some criticism, how worried are you about the credibility of the 2029 World Championships?
3: Look, I'm always worrying about all issues related to integrity in our sport. When I became president, the first thing I did was to create the Athletics Integrity Unit. And at operational level, we work very, very closely with Kenya, and that's beginning to work. The challenge, of course, is the more tests you do and the greater levels of funding and the more sophisticated you become with the technology, the more you're probably going to catch. I think over the long haul, numbers starting to reduce. We've certainly seen it in track. There still remain some challenges in the road events.
5: Part of your legacy has been the introduction of the SRY gene testing for the female category. The new regulations have had a restrictive impact on the ability of certain African athletes to compete. I wonder how happy you are with the impact of those regulations and Do you believe that they have done the job that they were supposed to do?
3: The implementation of SRY testing is absolutely critical that we defend, and we defend properly, women's sport. Our women, our box office. You know, in Kenya, athletes like Faith Kipyegon can't walk through city centres in Europe without people wanting to take photographs. They're very big, big figures. And the SRY testing was there to make sure that we are able to uphold female eligibility, that we can be absolutely clear about that demarcation. And also, none of those policies were implemented with anything in mind other than giving some certainty and the foundations of that integrity in all of our six continents.
1: World Athletics President Sebastian Coe speaking to Peter Mwenganji. And a bumblebee landing on a flower, storks collecting material for a nest, an octopus peeking from behind kelp. Just some of the winning entries from the Wildlife Photographer of the Year competition. The top prize went to a black and white shot of a female elephant carrying a dead calf, its leg wedged between her tusk and trunk. Federico Veronossi told us how he took the photo after spotting an unusual trail of drag marks in Namibia's Huab River Valley.
7: We had seen the elephants, the same family, the night before. Then the next morning, we came across this scene by after following the tracks in the dry riverbed. So it's not something you prepare for. I grabbed the camera quite rapidly, but actually the situation carried on for quite a long time. She kept the baby with her for the

0: of the dead baby, but eventually, speaking to the researchers, we realized that this was actually not the mother, but this is a female elephant who had a miscarriage a couple of years before. And ever since then, she has been actively looking to pick up and carry with her the babies of all the dead babies, if there were any, also from other females. So it's quite a fascinating and complex behavior. There's still a lot of people who don't consider animals as sentient creatures. They tend to abuse them, consider them totally expendable resources, whereas they're actually, this image shows how deeply connected we can be and how similar our emotions can be with theirs.
1: That was the Wildlife Photographer of the Year, Federico Veronesi. And if you'd like to see his photo and some of the other award-winning pictures, you can head to our website. There's an article there, bbc.com/news. 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
1: BBC News with Pete Ross. Ukraine's President Volodymyr Zelensky has said he feels betrayed by Donald Trump after the US president reached a deal with Russia on diesel and announced an energy ceasefire, which Moscow has ignored. Mr. Zelensky said it seemed Kyiv was losing US support in its war with Russia. Elon Musk suggested the US government may be behind the restrictions on Ukraine's access to the company's military-grade satellite communications network. The limits, which have been partially lifted, have disrupted Ukraine's ability to control drones and operate air defences. Romania says a commercial ship anchored off its Black Sea coast caught fire late on Wednesday. The defence minister said an investigation was underway into whether the vessel was struck by a drone. In Brazil, President Lula da Silva's party says it will file a complaint against the US tech giant Meta, alleging interference with the election campaign. It's accused Meta of restricting and blocking President Lula's social media content, which the company denies. Mass protests have taken place in cities across Colombia against the new right-wing government's policies. Marches organised by labour unions and social movements took place in the capital Bogota, as well as Medellin, Cali and Bucaramanga. A federal US judge has extended access to the White House press corps for reporters from three media outlets that President Trump tried to ban. The judge ruled that Mr. Trump probably broke the law in attempting the ban. North Korea says it's tested two types of strategic cruise missile launched by submarine. State media reported that the launches were a test of Navy capabilities and reliability of deterrence. Animal behaviourists have found that dogs, just like humans, connect sounds with shapes. According to the so-called Bubba Kiki effect, humans intuitively associate the made-up word Bubba with round shapes and Kiki with spiky shapes. An experiment in Italy has shown dogs have the same response. That's the latest BBC News.
8: Do you know the feeling? Being in bed but fully awake? You're tired. Exhausted, in fact. But you just can't nod off. If you know this feeling, we have something in common. In fact, we have something in common with a lot of people. According to the World Sleep Society, a third of the planet isn't getting good sleep.

0: 2024 study published in the journal Sleep Health analysed more than 11 million nights of sleep from over 67,000 adults across the world using mattress sensors, finding that 30% slept outside the recommended 7 to 9 hour range. So what does that mean? When I can't sleep, the sound of everything intensifies. The wind outside feels like a tornado. The fridge in the next room is running like a jet engine. And the tick-tock of a clock is like falling mountain rocks getting closer and closer. I'm Sean Allsop, and for years I've had nights like these. Nights that seem to test the boundaries of time and stretch on and on for days and days. Since humans have been writing stories and making art, they've been preoccupied with sleep. Stories like Rip Van Winkle and Sleeping Beauty. Art like the 1781 oil painting The Nightmare, Henry Fuseli's depiction of a sleeping woman with a squatting incubus on her chest, choking her dreams. And one of my favourite Beatles tracks, I'm So Tired. Now, some of us wake in the morning to our tech giving us sleep scores as we track our REM sleep and our deep sleep like scientists. Essentially, we're obsessed with sleep. So why can't we get it right? Now, I want to unlock its mysteries and maybe get a good night's sleep in the process. This is the Dream Academy from the BBC World Service. The journey of human sleep is stitched into our evolution.
1: We know when we have a bad night's sleep, we're going to suffer serious consequences. But at the heart of the paradox is that humans sleep the least of any primate ever recorded.
0: David Sampson wrote The Sleepless Ape, the story of sleep in human evolution.
1: Our sister species, the chimpanzee, sleeps on average anywhere between 9.5 to 10.5 hours. If you were to average out all the great apes, it would be something like 10.5 to 11. And if you looked at the average across all primates, you'd see something around 12 hours. Humans are the exact antimere of that. We're the opposite. We're sleeping on average around 7 hours. If you look at it cross-culturally, under 7 hours. And so our sleep drastically is different from the apes, meaning that there was some level of divergence, some derived evolutionary forces that were changing human sleep through time.
0: According to David and other experts, many of our environments and survival strategies have changed how we sleep.
1: I believe we created a sleep exophenotype that had these shelters, had the lookouts, had the natural lighting, had the environmental prepared environments. And I think this was the thing that once we took as a shell on our back was the prerequisite to our survival, not only our survival, but dominance of the globe as we migrated to every part of the planet, right? We're talking about 2 million years of human evolution. You get the transition from tree sleepers who were sleeping in the trees, much like any great ape who builds an arboreal sleeping platform in the trees, in the canopy. And you transition to the ground, you've got a totally, radically different, novel approach to sleep.
0: Sleep is when our bodies and minds heal from the strain of the day. It's when we file away and sort out our memories, improve our immune functions, conserve our energy, clear out brain waste, and much more. Going without it comes with serious risks. According to the Division of Sleep Medicine at Harvard Medical School, a few late nights, or one all-nighter, affects your judgment, mood, and ability to learn and retain information. And long term, they say it can be deadly. Higher risk of diabetes, heart disease, mood disorders, and a weaker immune system. Harvard used data from 3 large cross-sectional sleep studies to reveal that sleeping 5 hours or less per night increases mortality rate from all causes by roughly 15%. And seeing these reports made me consider my own sleep health. Historically, sleep deprivation has been used as a form of torture. After 48 hours of no sleep, your brain will start imposing microsleeps on you of just a few seconds. By 72 hours, you are heading into sleep deprivation psychosis, hallucinations, paranoia, and disorderly thinking. By this point, it's considered a health crisis by the NHS, the UK National Health Service. I've been struggling with sleep since I was a teenager. Most nights, it feels like I get around 4 hours of sleep. And sometimes, none at all. I feel like I'm used to it, and I've developed coping strategies to get me through the day. But hey, what if it's killing me? Now, I want to explore what we know about sleep around the world, how we are fixing bad sleep, and the scale of our sleep problem.
2: Nice to meet you.
3: Sven?
4: Hey, yes, sure. It's going to be a crazy day.
3: It is, yeah.
4: So nice that you're here, all the way.
0: I'm starting in the Netherlands, at the Institute of Neuroscience, where they have a sleep lab. Usually, I have to pretend I'm not shattered, but now, it's just refreshing to be honest.
3: In my career, where I've had to sort of hide the fact that I've not gotten a good night's sleep, to now start a program and say I've had a really bad sleep feels refreshing in a different... I don't know, it feels more like...
4: Finally honest and
3: yeah.
0: Sven Leach is a sleep scientist here at the Sleep Lab, conducting research on how our brains take us in and out of sleep.
4: So here's where the Sleep Lab part starts.
3: Oh, okay.
4: You're leaving the office. This is the control room. So you see a lot of computers here. Microphones. These are the intercoms through which we talk with the participants. And they talk to us. Here's the screen where we see the data coming in live. So the data is streamed from the laboratory to the computer here.
0: Each room has a specialized bed and a team of scientists. The participants are ready to start their night, having their sleep monitored. The laboratory studies different sleep disorders, like narcolepsy and apraxia. But what makes it unusual in the sleep science world is that the sleep lab also explores the more everyday problem of insomnia. Insomnia is defined as when sleep rhythm is disrupted for 3 months or more. I've been grappling with it for more than a decade, so I feel comfortable in saying I'm an insomniac. In order to conduct this research, the lab needs participants with sleeping problems to volunteer to stay over a number of nights, some nights with a change in circumstances, like different diet, noise, or evening activity. And they've agreed to let me stay the night and take part.
4: Are you ready for a sleep lab?
3: Oh God, here it is. Oh.
4: We will prepare this for you tomorrow, and this is where you sleep. It has pillows and a normal blanket, exactly how you're used to it. Prepared with the electrodes on your head and all the different. So it goes from the arm to the amplifier and then through the wall to the computer.
0: We're going to head back to the sleep lab later. But if this is a problem on a global scale, what are other countries doing? As it turns out, lots. In a world where our time is increasingly being eaten up, official measures are creeping in to try and get us all to have a good night's sleep. Sleep is one of the core human needs, but like everything, it has cultural variations and cultural-specific issues. Spain's climate has meant that historically they've relied on a midday siesta in the heat of the day. But business hours and air-conditioned offices are making siestas increasingly old-fashioned. Which would be fine, except, according to Eurostat, bedtimes remain much later than other European countries. The average Spaniard is having dinner, then going to bed sometime between midnight and 1 a.m, 3 hours later than Germans. According to the 2026 survey from the Organization for Economic Cooperation and Development, the Japanese get the least sleep of all developed countries. It's a country which values work ethic extremely highly, and that has made napping big business. There's a booming market in special puffer jackets to rest inside, and napping cubicles. In 2025, the French government published a report claiming that over the past 50 years, French citizens have lost an average 90 minutes of sleep each night. Their then Health Minister, Yannick Nuda, said in a press conference, "Sleep is not a luxury, it's a non-negotiable necessity." And in 2021, a similar report by the Australian government flagged that 48% of adults aren't getting sufficient sleep.
5: Australia is in the grips of a sleep health crisis with our lack of quality shut-eye.
6: Can you believe it? Nearly half of all Australians aren't getting enough sleep.
7: The quiet crisis is gripping a third of Australians. They're sleep starved. It also exposes the flow-on cost to our economy.
0: So taking a lead from the world's sleepiest animal, the koala, they are introducing a national strategy for good sleep.
8: Yeah, so I'm Dr. Garen Hamilton. I'm a sleep disorders and respiratory physician at Monash Health, where I'm the Director of Sleep Medicine and also an appointment at Monash University. I've been involved with the Australasian Sleep Association for many years.
0: Garen has been instrumental in pushing the Australian government to take sleep issues more seriously by treating sleep as a national public health issue.
8: The first thing is understanding how much of a problem sleep is in society and how under-recognised and under-appreciated it is. Our Sleep Health Foundation did a national survey and two-thirds of the population reported at least one sleep problem. So it's incredibly common, should be, and is the third key pillar of health. There's good nutrition, there's exercise, and there's sleep. Sleep is the one that people often forget about, and governments, and that individuals feel that they can cheat on a little bit. I can sort of cut in on my sleep in order to do other things. There's also a substantial population economic impact. We've actually tried to measure this, do some economic modelling about what is the cost of sleep disorders and poor sleep. The total cost to the Australian population of poor sleep in some way was $75 billion.
0: Garen's work shows that it's not only our health that suffers, but the actual economy. Research Institute RAND Europe estimates insomnia is costing world economies $680 billion a year. In the US alone, sleeplessness is costing between $90 and $110 billion annually. That's from lack of productivity, absence from the workplace, and accidents caused by tiredness. So, a lack of sleep is affecting our minds, bodies, and the world economy. But that doesn't help us solve why so many of us aren't getting enough sleep. Why are we so exhausted?
8: A lot of it relates to the pressures of modern society. So, we know that there's essentially now a 24-hour society with technology, with lighting. And we know that light impacts our circadian rhythms, and which affects our ability to sleep. That's our internal body clock. We know that the 24-hour society increases the proportion of people doing shift work. We know that it increases the encroachment of work into people's leisure time. But it's very clear, if you try and look back at society 150 years ago, society was very different, and the way we slept and our sleep-wake patterns were very different.
0: Sometimes it feels like starlight has been replaced with LED blue light. There's so much information being thrown at us all at once. Maybe actually speaking to someone is the best way to learn.
2: Hi. Hello there, Del.
9: Yes. Oh, yeah,
2: Robin. The phone's just banging at the same time as you come to the door, so just come in.
9: I'll be with you in 2 minutes.
10: Okay. Just take your time.
0: Yeah. That's Adele. She's on the phone, which is appropriate, as she's part of the team at the UK's first dedicated sleep helpline, run by the Sleep Charity. They don't give medical advice, but they're here to listen to anyone who's struggling. The Sleep Line is open 5 days a week, from midday to early evening, just as you might start prepping for bed. Adele is one of many volunteers across the UK who help from home.
11: Usually on a Thursday, you get a call straight away. 7 o'clock Thursdays seem to be our busiest time.
0: I'm joining Adele as she prepares to start a shift to see when people call in and what they talk about.
11: Yeah, and we get like a whole variety of calls, so it's interesting because you never know who you're going to get. Mm-hmm. So you might get a person that's quite elderly, they're living on their own, parents, people at university as well. We've had calls from, so in terms of trying to get into a good sleep routine and juggle nights out, which is always fun to advise on.
0: It doesn't take long until we get a call.
11: Hello, National Sleep Helpline. Adele speaking. Can I help? You can. Thank you very much for calling. Can I ask what the sleep issues are? Is it for yourself or...?
0: I didn't listen in on the calls. They're private. But I was able to hear the advice she gave people.
11: So I can talk you through some sort of behavioural changes, possibly, that you might be able to try.
0: I was scared to ask for help with my sleep. Sleep feels like something we should just be able to do. I was just told to go to bed at a good hour and get up early. I always felt a bit of shame. Adele was nothing like that. She gave really calm, kind advice throughout her calls.
11: Okay, so you mentioned about sort of having a bath. One of the other things that we need to be mindful of is just having a bath sometimes too close to bedtime. because we can absolutely help you from there. Is that okay? Wonderful. Thank you so much for calling. Thank you. Bye.
3: Can you describe what you just did there?
11: And that caller, she said, you know, I'm getting more and more worried about sleep and it's not something I can talk to other people about. So for her, a lot of it was just about reassuring her that she's not on her own and also not giving her too much information. So what we don't want to do is overwhelm callers. Less is more. So sometimes just having, you know, having those conversations, listening, and just one strategy or one simple thing, changing that and being consistent with it can make a huge difference. Just never underestimate the power of listening to the person that's calling in as well, because, you know, it's so often they just that's how they finish the call. Thank you for listening. So that to me has just sort of reaffirmed how valuable that skill is, listening. And it's something that we can all do. But in our busy days and things, I think quite often we try and fix things. And sometimes with sleep, it's not a quick fix. People, you know, they might try and, you know, have lavender spray or something before, and they think it's going to fix sleep. It's not always a quick fix. So listening and really understanding what it is that's driving the sleep issues can then help us make sure that we put the right tips, the right advice into place.
0: You're listening to the documentary from the BBC World Service. The helpline focuses on behaviour and routine, and I got some useful tips. Maybe I should change my bath time.
4: Front to the back of your head, you can help me again by holding the tape here.
3: Mm-hmm.
0: But at the root of all this is the brain. So it's back to the Netherlands for a night at the sleep lab.
4: For this, I would ask you to remove your glasses.
3: Mm-hmm.
0: I'm back with Dr. Sven Leach, who is getting me prepared for a night I'll never forget.
4: Yeah. How does it feel to have the net on your head?
3: I've never seen you so many wires that aren't Christmas lights, but I'm so excited.
0: I'm currently having an EEG machine placed over my head. It's a way of measuring the brain's electrical activity and can read what state the brain is in, such as how deep of sleep you're in. It's been used by sleep scientists for decades and is still the gold standard of detecting sleep patterns. It's like something out of science fiction. I'm sat in bed with wires being attached to my head, arms and chest. Hundreds, in fact, all connected to a supercomputer. Once all the wires are connected to my skull, we can see my brain waves in action on the screen.
4: So we'll plug you into the amplifier now.
3: Wow.
4: So that you can see these things changing in real time. So, what do you see?
3: Basically, I'm seeing 30 or 20 lines going up and down constantly.
4: Yeah.
3: It's basically what you always imagine when you see, like, the scribble of a lie detector or, like, detecting a volcano or something.
4: Yeah.
3: So that's the best I can do, and apparently all of that is coming from me, right?
4: That's right.
0: By looking at these brain signals, Sven can tell when someone falls asleep, which stage of sleep they're in, and whether they're getting a healthy night's sleep. Sven can show me how my brain works in real time.
4: So this is the brain waves that we record.
3: Mm-hmm.
4: You see them in real life now. And there are some things that I can show you while you are awake. Most of the beautiful stuff happens when you sleep. So when you start blinking.
3: Yeah.
4: Do this now. So I believe every time.
3: Whoa!
4: Yeah.
3: Oh my God. Yeah. I blinked fast and it went.
4: Yeah.
3: What's happening, Sven? What's happening?
4: Yeah, so these lines that go up and down very strongly in the front of your head. Then the speed of these changes, this determines the frequency. This is then very meaningful in order to determine the state of your brain at a given time. When you're awake, this is super chaotic. So there's not much synchrony in, and there's not much to read from it by eye.
3: Mm-hmm.
4: Yeah, you're getting tired, huh? We're past your bedtime.
3: This is good.
4: Okay, then I will turn off the lights, and then I wish you a good night.
0: It's 11 p.m, my usual bedtime. I'm now in full darkness. I have over 200 wires coming from my head, attached to a supercomputer that's going to be able to capture my consciousness. In another room is Sven, who is watching my brainwaves live. He'll be asking me questions through the intercom throughout the night to see how I'm feeling. Because if they wait until the morning, the participant might forget their experiences. I'm lying in bed. I'm feeling pretty tired, but still awake. And then...
4: Were you awake or asleep right before the alarm went off?
3: Awake.
4: How awake were you on a scale from 1, barely awake, to 5, fully awake?
3: 3.
4: That's it. Thanks. You can go back to sleep.
3: Thank you.
0: We've all had weird night sleeps before, and for me, this tops it all. The alarm would sound throughout the night, with Sven asking me questions to record, and eventually, I do get a bit more sleepy.
4: Were you awake or asleep right before the alarm went off?
3: I think asleep.
4: How deeply asleep were you on a scale from 1 barely asleep to 5 fully asleep?
3: 2.
4: Did something sudden or unexpected happen in the final seconds before the alarm sound?
3: No, I think the alarm happened in the dream at the same time.
4: Did you experience any of these sensations? Falling, flying, floating?
3: No, just walking.
0: It's a very surreal night's sleep, with my dreams being interrogated and the 200 wires connected to me.
3: Oh.
4: Let me turn on the light for you.
3: Yes, please.
4: I'll try to dim it.
0: But now, it's 8 a.m, and it was time to wake up and finally find out if my sleep was good or bad.
4: How are you?
3: I feel like that's... I've woken up a bit like, okay, I've slept how I usually sleep. If I was going to make a ballpark estimate of how much I slept for, I'd say 4 or 5 hours.
4: Mm-hmm. You will be surprised, I think. So, while you say that your experience is like, I sleep very poorly, well, your brainwaves say something very different. It's a typical insomnia case.
0: Wow, this is definitely unexpected. My tired night with hundreds of wires was in fact a good night's sleep.
4: Do you want to know how long you slept according to the EEG?
3: This is the big one, yeah.
4: Yeah, that's the big one.
3: Okay. Well, how long have I actually slept for?
4: Yeah, according to the EEG, you slept 6.7 hours.
3: No way.
4: Yeah.
3: No way.
4: Yeah.
3: And that, no, that's so close to the recommended amount, no.
4: Yeah.
3: No.
4: Indeed.
3: But you're waking me up for it. How is this?
4: Exactly.
3: What? Can you show me?
4: Absolutely. So when we woke you up there, then you reported that you were awake when we woke you up. By the way, we always woke you up from sleep. Always. Mm. We never woke you up from wake. So we woke you up and then we asked you, were you asleep or awake when, just before the alarm rang? Maybe you remember what you said. You said, well, I was awake.
3: I was awake.
4: Yeah.
3: but I was awake.
4: Yeah, you were awake. Exactly. You felt awake, right?
3: But was I awake?
4: Well, how did it feel for you?
3: I felt like I was awake.
4: You felt like you were awake the whole... Yeah.
3: Was I?
4: Well, according to the EEG, you see that here.
3: Yeah.
4: You have these very slow rhythms, right? Sleep spindles. Your brain is definitely doing the sleep stuff that normal sleeping brains also do. But still, your subjective perception is different from it.
3: Is that normal for some people?
4: What is normal? But there are people that experience exactly this, yeah. And these people we call insomniacs. This is, by the way, exactly what we want to understand better here. What is it that determines your subjective experience during sleep? What is it that makes you feel awake despite being asleep and others feel asleep?
0: For years, I thought I was getting little to no sleep. And during my night at the lab, I remembered being awake when the alarm sounded. But the science doesn't lie. And it showed me that when Sven woke me up, I was in deep sleep. Now, we can't assume from one night alone. But according to Sven, that makes me a paradoxical insomniac. This is where the mind cannot perceive that sleep is happening to us, tricking the brain into thinking it had no rest while in fact I was snoozing away. So what happens to a world which is getting less and less sleep? Author David Sampson thinks the answer might lie in our disconnect from day and night.
1: This is a classic story of mismatch. This is evolutionary mismatch, classically explaining why things like blue wave light from your cell phone 10 minutes before you go to bed is a total mismatch. None of our ancestors had blue wave light hitting her retina and inhibiting melatonin production. Blue wave light inhibits melatonin. Melatonin is the principal hormone that regulates sleep wake activity. None of our ancestors, for the entire, like, period. We have to realize our ancestors were never divorced from light and dark cycles. They had to be stripped to them. They were always feeling this wave. Hot, cold, hot, cold, light, dark, light, dark. We've divorced ourselves from this.
0: For me, this experience has been enlightening, scary, and hopeful all at once. I've learned that sleeplessness has real and terrifying consequences, but also that a whole army of people are trying to work out how to fix it. I've learned that my sleep problems are much more complicated than I ever imagined, but maybe that understanding can help me in the future. And most importantly, I've learned that I'm not alone. In fact, there's a whole community of people awake in the small hours with me. This has been an Audio Always production for the BBC World Service, produced and presented by me, Sean Alsop.
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16: Coming next on Outlook with me, Mubeen Azhar. In 2013, aspiring young filmmaker Grace Harper Brighouse started making a film about her dad and his dying dog. It was her brother's idea.
17: My brother was like, make a film about dad and the dog. It will be funny and you'll get to spend time together. I thought, okay, I just get to spend some time with my dad and he'll either throw me out and be grumpy with me or we might also fix things with us.
16: But the dog was a ruse. In truth, Grace had a question about her dad. Was he an addict? She wasn't sure.
17: If you are lucky enough to be in a tight family unit, and then unlucky enough that someone within that unit struggles with addiction, you're probably all going to talk about that person. Sometimes it felt like he was the sort of black sun that we all orbited around and all needed to work out and discuss and understand.
16: That's after the BBC World Service News.
18: BBC News with Moira Alderson. The Ukrainian President Volodymyr Zelensky has said he feels personally betrayed by Donald Trump after the US president recently lifted sanctions on Russian diesel and announced an energy ceasefire which Russia has ignored. Mr. Zelensky was speaking in a TV programme in London. Paddy Maguire reports.
19: Donald Trump's deal with Vladimir Putin to supply Russian diesel to the world market has strained US relations with Ukraine. In a television interview with Piers Morgan during a visit to London, Mr. Zelensky said it seemed Kyiv was losing long-term US support in its war with Russia. President Trump has blamed Kyiv's strikes on Russian energy targets for the rising cost of diesel fuel, although many analysts say the US-Israel attacks on Iran have been the real trigger. Mr. Zelensky has also raised concerns about potential new limits to US intelligence sharing.
18: Meanwhile, the owner of SpaceX, Elon Musk, has suggested any move to limit Ukraine's use of his company's military-grade satellite communications network, Starshield, was not down to him, but a decision by the US military and ultimately Donald Trump. President Lula da Silva's governing party in Brazil says it will file a complaint against the US social media giant Meta with the Organization of American States, alleging interference with his re-election campaign. Mr. Lula will face Senator Flavio Bolsonaro, an ally of President Trump, in an election runoff on the 25th of October. Tracy Burcham reports.
20: In recent days, President Lula's campaign has accused Meta of restricting and blocking his social media content on its platforms, Facebook, WhatsApp and Instagram. It says it was temporarily unable to post election campaign ads on Facebook in September. It also claims that prior to the first round of voting on October the 4th, Lula's profile suddenly disappeared from Instagram's search function. Meta's Brazil office has denied the claims, calling them simply false. Lula has previously claimed the US is trying to interfere in the election campaign to favour Mr. Bolsonaro.
18: A new bridge that links China and North Korea will officially open later, 12 years after it was built. China's foreign ministry said the new Yalu Bridge would further promote trade with North Korea. From Beijing, Steve McDonnell has this analysis.
21: There have been great tensions between North Korea and China, not the least of which has been because of North Korea's build-up of its nuclear arsenal. But in recent times, China has seen North Korea drifting towards Russia. North Korean soldiers fought and died in the invasion of Ukraine, and so there's Beijing. It can see Pyongyang drifting towards Moscow, and so in recent times, Beijing has been making considerable efforts to ramp up the relationship, and this bridge is symbolic of that.
18: BBC News. Japanese and South Korean stock markets have fallen in early trading following higher-than-expected inflation figures from the US and an interest rate hike. Japan's Nikkei slumped by 3.5%, with AI stocks suffering the biggest losses. Seoul's Kospi index fell by 6%, with tech shares sharply down. Mass protests have taken place in cities across Colombia against the new right-wing government's policies. Marches, organised by labour unions and social movements, took place in the capital Bogotá, as well as Medellín, Cali and Bucaramanga. Colombia's president, Abelardo de la Espriella, who came to power in August promising to clamp down on crime, earlier signed a decree allowing the authorities to prevent street barricades. A federal US judge has extended access to the White House press corps for reporters from three media outlets that President Trump tried to ban. The judge ruled that Mr. Trump likely broke the law in attempting to ban CNN, MS Now and Politico. He argued that the ban violated their constitutional rights to free speech and due process. Animal behaviourists have found that dogs, just like humans, connect sounds with shapes. Researchers in Italy have now conducted an experiment with pet dogs, Thomas Becker reports.
22: According to the so-called Buba-Kiki effect, humans intuitively associate the made-up word Buba with round shapes and Kiki with spiky shapes. The experiment involved 70 dogs. They were led into a room with a round shape on one side and a spiky one on the other. When they heard the word Buba, a majority of canines looked at the round shape. When they heard Kiki, most concentrated their gaze on the spiky shape. It's unclear whether dogs simply pick up on human language, but a similar experiment was conducted with newborn chicks, suggesting deep evolutionary roots of the Buba-Kiki effect.
18: That's the latest. BBC News.
16: Welcome to Outlook, home of deeply personal stories from the BBC World Service. I'm Mubin Azhar. We all have our own ways of connecting with the world. The British documentary filmmaker Grace Harper Brighouse chooses to do it through a lens.
23: Even from a young age, it was like a camera lets you observe. And, you know, in a way that, and I really love being with people and I like being in spaces. And a camera has always given me this ability to be in a space and take stock of it.
16: From the moment she first got her hands on a camcorder, when she was about 8 years old, Grace started documenting her family.
24: This is my uncle.
25: Opening champagne.
24: Opening champagne if we look closely.
16: Here she is in 1995 at a family party, sticking the camera in everyone's face, including her younger brother Sam and her father Richard, a journalist who's hardly enthusiastic about being filmed.
24: That's my dad.
26: It's so wet.
24: My daddy.
25: A man who was quite happy to go down in posterity as a man who was never recorded on film.
24: Okay, okay.
2: I wonder what he was like, I can all say. Much better.
16: Grace's father, Richard, there, saying he'd be happy never to be recorded on film. The family were close, aunts, uncles, cousins, but Grace often felt her father was a little disconnected, and she wanted to work out why. So despite his reluctance, Grace turned the camera on him again when she was 25. 13 years later, the film called Dependence is finally finished and showing at the BFI London Film Festival. It's an intimate portrayal of her father's addiction to opioids and how the family deals with that. At times, it's rough around the edges, intentionally so. Brutal honesty trumps any attempt at gloss. Grace dropped into the Outlook studio when she'd just returned from the world premiere in the US.
17: I just got back from Camden in Maine, where there was the Camden International Film Festival. And we won the Harel Award, which was amazing.
16: Oh, so congratulations.
17: I was completely not expecting it. I didn't let myself believe that like a film where messiness of love is centred could really win. It is it's very British, right? The film has all these like British anachronisms. Like my dad describes when one of his dogs dies, he goes, oh, he had a very good innings. And you know, that's such a British turn of phrase. I thought some of the humour was so British.
16: Yeah.
17: But what I was really surprised by was showing it to an American audience. They laughed so much.
16: When you started making films, did it feel natural or did it feel kind of scary?
17: Holding a camera and a camera being this, like, I guess, an appendage, if that makes sense, mm-hmm. this thing that you hold, that's almost an extra arm or something, you know, that has always felt very natural. But making films, the whole process, editing and sound design and working with others and that collaboration felt very daunting.
16: Mm-hmm.
17: I felt like I was a bit of an imposter because I do really like, you know, you can kind of get a sense of it in the film. The polite word would be intimate. The probably more damning word would be unprofessional with the camera. Because I'll just, you know, be like filming someone, put it down, have a little chat. Oh, it's still recording. When I work with editors, I think, oh, God, poor them.
16: Because I think there is a very clear sense of you being in the room and having conversations and the camera being incidentally there. When you started this whole process, it was going to be, at one point, a film about your father's dog, wasn't it? And it was going to be a black comedy.
17: Yeah.
16: tell me about why your father's dog was important and why a black comedy?
17: I think I've been watching a lot of these sort of slow films where people can just unfold things like... there's a film called The Man Who Only Ate Badgers.
16: Mm-hmm. About roadkill. I remember it. Yeah,
17: it was incredible. Yeah, it was incredible. And The 92-Year-Old Danger Junkie, which was about a guy doing his final stunt in Brighton. Mm-hmm. You know, they were all just so these windows into Britishness. And I thought I would make a short film about my dad, but really that could be something that was a bit sort of irreverent and funny about him and his relationship with his dog, who, because every year my dad and I had a somewhat troubled relationship, and we'd go through various moments not speaking. Every year he would claim that our family dog, Charlie, was not going to make it through the winter. He was going to die.
16: The demise of Charlie the dog was imminent.
17: Imminent. Always imminent. Like, we were about 5 years. And my brother was like, Grace, just come home, make a film about Dad and the dog. It will be funny and you'll get to spend time together. And so I thought, okay, at the best, I get a short film out of this. At the worst, I just get to spend some time with my dad and he'll either throw me out and be grumpy with me, or, you know, we might also fix things with us, because I'd never actually committed to making a film with him.
16: In a one-on-one context?
17: Yeah, in a like, okay, we're doing this together.
16: You say it was your brother's suggestion.
17: Yeah.
16: Do you think your brother had a clear objective? Did he want you and your father to maybe resolve things, maybe move forward in some way?
17: Yeah. Absolutely. He knew what he was doing. Both my dad and I were quite dominant forces, I'd say, you know, like stubborn. And my mum and my brother are more quiet, the facilitators, the people that, you know, don't need to shout out while they're doing things. And so, yeah, he absolutely knew what he was doing.
16: When you film with your father, having watched the film, I can see he is not, I would say, a kind of ready-to-go film contributor in the sense that often he seems quite distracted. Often there's kind of cricket coverage playing in the background. He's doing other things. He doesn't necessarily want to answer questions. There's parts of the film where he doesn't want to engage with you, it feels like. Seems like quite a difficult process.
17: Yes.
16: Is that an understatement?
17: Yeah, definitely. Definitely. I think there's two things there. One is that when you're filming your family, it's a really unusual process, right? Because there's so much unsaid. There's so much you all know about each other. There's so much. It's not the same. If you're filming someone who you don't know, you're there in that capacity to film them. But there's an understanding, and I think that's a really, in a way, it's quite an important ethical understanding. You commit to someone for why you're there, what you're filming for, and they don't have to give you everything of themselves in order for you to make this film together. But actually, with my dad, I kind of did want everything. It was confusing for myself as a filmmaker as well, of like, okay, what? We don't just want to talk about the dying dog. We also want to talk about other things. You know, for me, it's so obvious. It's the dying dog is a way in. And then for him, he's like, is it actually about the dying dog?
16: You were not living with your father. Your brother at the time was. What was their relationship like?
17: My parents had separated and my mum had moved out of our family home, but was still contributing to the mortgage so that it was a family home where my brother could live. So they were living, my brother and my father were living together. And I can't imagine this, imagine living in the house as an adult alone with my parents, because I moved out at 18. He had years at home able to watch them as adults. He observed things just through living with my dad that I didn't see until I started filming with him. So I think he built up he was more generous towards my dad about certain things, specifically, I think, around addiction. So they were close.
16: Grace's brother, Sam, was 23. He'd recently graduated and was doing an internship whilst also working in a pub. Whenever he came home, he and Grace would discuss the day's filming.
5: Yeah, Dad said to me the other day after we had our argument, I don't think Grace is going to get enough footage for this. And I said, what do you mean? And he says, well, Charlie's not going to die. I don't know if she'll get all the footage that she wants. And I said, Grace doesn't want Charlie to die, Dad. That's not the point of the documentary. And he said, oh, I know, Sam, I know. Sometimes you're very literal. And I said, well, I'm not literal, Dad. I'm just saying back what you just said to me. And then he walked off.
23: Do you think he's finding it hard, the filming?
5: Yeah, he's finding it really hard.
16: There's a website, it's called Does the Dog Die? On it, you can check if there's anything in a film or a TV show that you might find upsetting. In that spirit, I should tell you that in Grace's film, the dog does die, and I'm afraid that that's not the only death. But the dog was Grace's way to connect with her father, because there were things she wanted to ask him, especially about the way he used OxyContin, a strong prescription opioid painkiller, as well as other substances. As you can imagine, substance use and addiction can be difficult things to chat to your dad about. For most of the film, we see her father, Richard, sitting on his living room sofa with two dogs and a cat. The cricket commentary is on in the background. He has a rolled up cigarette in his hand. Often there's the veneer of calm, but underneath, you can tell that things are tense. I would say embedded within every frame of the film where your father is featured, there's a discomfort because there's clearly a tension there. I know human beings are very complicated and your dynamic was very complicated. Is there a way of us understanding why you had fallen out with your father, why he'd fallen out with you?
17: There's two answers. One is that we were both stubborn. You know, and maybe also in familial relationships, there becomes a build-up, right, of things that you've had fights about and then haven't resolved. you know, so there was that side of things. But then the truth is as well, my dad struggled with substances. And I think that was the reason for a lot of our butting heads.
19: Mm-hmm.
17: And, you know, I think there's also a really legitimate question of why did I need him to acknowledge it to me?
19: There were a couple of key moments, I think, where the significance of your father's addiction. There's a moment where he offers you coffee and then he pours himself a drink.
17: The vodka orange. There's a moment in the film where we pour. I'm filming downstairs and you can hear on my dad's radio mic that he's pouring a very, very stiff vodka orange. I think anyone who knows alcohol recognises that sound of pouring on ice. I had always known that when I saw a glass of orange juice for my dad, it was 3/4 vodka, 1/4 orange, you know, whatever time of day it was. And that time of day got earlier and earlier and earlier, right? And then we have a conversation about what brings him joy.
19: What does he say?
17: Well, first of all, he doesn't want to talk about it. But then cricket, the dogs. And then he says that I'd be surprised to know this, but his children have always brought him joy.
6: I don't think I've ever really known what makes you happy.
7: Cricket makes me happy.
6: Cricket?
7: Yeah.
6: The dogs?
7: Yeah. I know you will find it incredibly difficult to believe, but you know, my children have made me very happy.
17: I found that always an interesting, the acknowledgement that I would be surprised to hear it.
19: Had you known for a long time that he was living with addiction?
17: I had known, I think, since I was a teenager. But my dad grew weed, you know, drugs. It wasn't a hidden. I think that was maybe the confusing thing. It wasn't hidden. The way he took OxyContin or grew marijuana and drank alcohol was never hidden from us. But what I discovered was that he'd also intermittently, when I was a lot younger, taken heroin. And that, I think, unlocked in me an understanding that my suspicions that this thing that wasn't hidden wasn't healthy were correct. You know, I'm always really careful not to call him an addict because I think that word just defines people. And part of the reason why, you know, we made the film in the way we did is because I think there's a particular way that documentaries treat addiction and, mm-hmm. you know, it's binary. People are addicts or they're not. And I just think it's much more complicated than that.
19: Mm-hmm.
17: But my dad, I knew that the way he took drugs was not healthy. But I was also his child. Mm-hmm. And I didn't trust myself. I wasn't an expert.
19: Did you ever get an understanding of why he had started taking OxyContin?
17: Well, he broke his knee in a motorbike accident when I was about 13, and he got an OxyContin prescription then. Not everybody who has an OxyContin prescription develops an addiction to it, but it is a highly addictive drug. And because he'd already been recreationally taking heroin in his 20s, you know, I think it was probably highly unlikely that you're not going to get addicted to OxyContin if you've already, you know, reached the highs that heroin can give you. The way he took it was habitual and disordered, right? And any time that I'd queried that, we'd had fights. One time he accused me of, regularly, he'd be like, oh, you're being very sanctimonious, you know, like, you're being very judgmental, you know. And that had created a kind of confusion in me about whether I was being judgmental and actually being judgmental about drugs and then so reading it as abuse and actually I was being judgmental.
19: In this film, I think it's very clear that, yes, there are references to addiction, but it's not really a film about addiction. In lots of ways, it's a film about being a family member of someone dealing with addiction.
17: Yeah.
19: It's a film about relationship. Just talk to me about how addiction is often viewed from your perspective and the stigma that comes with that often.
17: Yeah, I think you're right. Stigma is a really crucial word with this conversation because growing up, I would watch TV reports or, you know, whenever I saw anything about addiction on screen, which I did watch because I was trying to understand addiction, there was a kind of familiar narrative that was followed. Someone struggles with addiction, whatever the drug is. They hit rock bottom. They're hitting rock bottom is what makes them seek help. Then they go to rehab and then everything's better. And someone's life is of worth when they are sober or when they, I personally can't bear the word clean because it implies that anyone who is taking drugs is dirty, you know, and I think that's the stigma, right? The language that people use around addiction is stigmatizing, clean, dirty. And there are so many people who are taking drugs in a disordered way, but don't fit that narrative. And that narrative perhaps doesn't serve them to get help either. You know, I think my dad, because he was middle class, didn't see himself as, he didn't lose his house. He didn't lose his family. He didn't ever hit rock bottom, you know? So he was never going to get help. You know, my dad is on the sofa a lot, right?
16: Listening to cricket.
17: Listening to the cricket. There aren't those images that we are used to seeing of someone either melting heroin with a spoon, at a party drunk, throwing up. You know, there are images around addiction that I feel are very familiar.
16: You wanted to tell a different story.
17: I wanted to tell a different story about addiction, a story about loving someone who struggles with addiction.
16: There's a moment in the film that takes a really unexpected turn and a really tragic turn. It's the kind of thing that just could not have in any capacity have been planned for. No one could have predicted it. This film, which started off, you know, the genesis, it being about your dad's dog. Then it's a film about your father. And in many ways, it's a film about your relationship with your father. Something horrible happens. Tell me what unraveled.
17: So I was filming. I've been filming for a couple of weeks and, you know, filming quite inane conversations about the dog. And then my brother, during this time, had been training for the Brighton Marathon. And so he'd be getting back late after some training and going to work. And then we'd chat in the kitchen and, you know, debrief on dad. You know, it all felt very like when we were kids again. And I thought that the final scene to this short film I was making would be my brother running the marathon, my mum and my dad and my uncle and aunts were going to be there to watch him run the marathon. And, you know, in this sort of somewhat naive, I think you're always a naive child around your parents. I was like, you know, maybe they'll just really get on and it'll be lovely. So I thought I was filming this beautiful scene of family reconciliation. And the thing, you know, we could never, ever have expected was that when we arrived, my brother's tag that they give marathon runners had gone, his, you know, the tracking device had gone. And so we were trying to find, my mum was trying to find him and I was filming. So I was like, oh, he's going to come past soon. And then we got a call from the police. Well, my mum got a call from the police and my brother had collapsed while running. And I, like the deeply unprofessional filmmaker I was and am, didn't have headphones on. So I was just filming and it was really noisy. And I was filming, watching this, not able to hear the conversation my mum was having with the police. But I could see that something had gone wrong on her face and my dad's face. And then I put down the camera and discovered that Sam had collapsed and the police were coming to pick us up and take us to the hospital. And when we got there, we found out that he died while running.
16: I'm really sorry. What happened?
17: It was a really freak accident, like a freak accident or a freak. The coroner described it as a perfect storm. Technically, he died of bowel ischemia, but it was brought on by endurance exercise. It was April the 14th, was the first hot day of the year. So dehydration. They hand out sports gels to runners when they're on the side, but you really should have those with water. So that can added to the dehydration. And then he'd also taken ibuprofen before the run, and that had affected the lining of his bowel.
16: Just a horrible and really, really shocking thing to go through. And unexpected in every capacity. In the film, it's this pivot point because you continue filming.
17: Yeah.
16: Was that difficult? Was there ever a moment where you wanted to stop? Or was it actually a way of coping?
17: Nobody knows how they're going to cope in that scenario, right? And my mum is a therapist, and she's much more able to process her emotions in the moment. I'm not. The camera gave me this way to be there because there's no way I was going to run away. I could not be there for my family. But honestly, every part of me just didn't want to be there. You don't want to stay for that. So the camera gave me this way to be there. And as well, to the means. So in the film, there's a sort

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1: Grace's brother, Sam, had orchestrated her time with her father. With his death, everything stopped. Could the connection that had come through the camera continue? Come back in part two to find out what happened next.
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1: When Grace Harper Brighouse made a film about her family, she wanted to make a comedy, but she ended up capturing two tragedies. Throughout their grief and their loss, her family always kept their sense of humour.
0: I like humour. I think documentaries should be funnier. Even documentaries about, you know, about serious topics should have some humour, because life is both funny and sad and you can't go through life with just one.
1: That's on Outlook after the BBC World Service News.
8: BBC News with Moira Alderson. Ukraine's President Volodymyr Zelensky has said he feels betrayed by Donald Trump after the US president reached a deal with Russia on diesel and announced an energy ceasefire which Moscow has ignored. Mr. Zelensky said it seemed Kyiv was losing US support in its war with Russia. Meanwhile, Elon Musk has suggested that the US government may be behind the restrictions on Ukraine's access to the company's military-grade satellite communications network. The limits, which have been partially lifted, have disrupted Ukraine's ability to control drones and operate air defences. Romania says a commercial ship anchored off its Black Sea coast caught fire late on Wednesday. The defence minister said an investigation was underway into whether the vessel was struck by a drone. In Brazil, President Lula da Silva's party says it will file a complaint against the US tech giant Meta, alleging interference with the election campaign. It's accused Meta of restricting and blocking President Lula's social media content, which the company denies. Mass protests have taken place in cities across Colombia against the new right-wing government's policies. Marches took place in the capital, Bogota, as well as Medellin, Cali and Bucaramanga. North Korea says it's tested two types of strategic cruise missile launched by submarine. State media reported that the launches were a test of Navy capabilities and reliability of deterrence. A new bridge that links China and North Korea will officially open later on Thursday. China's foreign ministry said the new Yalu Bridge would further promote trade with its neighbour. And animal behaviourists have found that dogs, just like humans, connect sounds with shapes. According to the so-called boobat.
0: And you can't go through life with just one. It has to have the highs and lows. And so if we're making films that allow space for all of the dynamics of life, including the moments where you are cleaning up someone's house and you find a porn DVD, which is objectively funny.
1: Yeah, your dad's porn stash was featured for a moment in this doc. Yeah.
0: You know, like, this is life. That's, for me, I want to keep on making films that allow space for life to be as multifaceted as it is, which means they have to be funny and sad.
1: There's a scene towards the end of the film, I think it's your aunt, that talks about how your father felt about you.
0: Mm.
1: I think she uses the phrase, she says, you were the apple of his eye.
0: Yeah.
1: And she says, you must have known that.
9: You were always the apple of his eye. You know that, don't you? That's why, you know, it was so painful between you for so long.
1: How did you feel hearing that?
0: Well, I never thought I was.

0: So I didn't want that scene in there for ages. I didn't want that scene in there. And my editor and my producer were like, Grace, that scene has to be in there. And I was like, no, it's badly filmed. It's getting dark. It's noisy. But I think deep down, I also didn't want it in because there's an emotional truth in that. That is something that, you know, I didn't really know that. And I wish I had known that.
1: What do you think your father would think of the film?
0: Well, this is funny. All of my family keep on being like, he would be so proud. He would be so proud, Grace. He'd be so proud. I'm like, I'm not sure if he'd have watched it.
1: Really?
0: He wouldn't want to see himself on screen. And also, he really loved a history documentary, World War II biopic. I think he'd have been like, Grace, a few more facts, a little less emotion, and maybe some, like, you know, journalistic narration.
1: There's a moment in the film where your father says, you can work it out when I'm dead. Do you think that has happened?
0: Oh, yeah, absolutely. He allowed me to work him out after he died. But definitely not while he was alive.
1: That was Grace Harper Brighouse. Her film is called Dependence. I'm Mubeen Azhar, and the producer today was Vibeka Venema. You've been listening to Outlook. Till next time, from me and the team, thanks for listening and take care.
2: BBC World Service and now history told by the people who were there. It's Witness History with me, Jane Wilkinson.
3: We'd like to introduce you to Washo. Washo is a very unusual chimpanzee.
2: This is the start of a 1974 TV documentary about a chimp called Washo, widely recognised to be the first non-human to learn a human language.
3: Her words are not in her voice, but in her hands. She's been taught sign language.
2: But this revolutionary American experiment faced scepticism. To explain, meet Roger Fouts, who was one of the team at the University of Reno in Nevada.
4: Well, at the time, there were a lot of people that had claimed chimps couldn't do it, that humans were the only animals capable of language. And this little chimp was proving them wrong.
2: The experiment had been set up in 1966 by psychology professors Alan and Trixie Gardner. Washo, a chimp born in West Africa, is then around 10 months old, and the Gardners are looking for a graduate assistant to join the project. Roger applies.
4: The interview was going very badly, and I think as a consolation prize, he said, well, Washo's on campus. We can go by and say hello. So we walked across campus, and I could see an adult human sitting on the grass, and then next to it looked like a small child in a sweatshirt. But when the child saw us, she started running to us quadrupedally, using her knuckles, and of course, this was Washo. And she jumped over the fence and directly into my arms and gave me a big hug. I needed a hug, I think, more than anything at that time.
2: And that hug gets Roger the job. One of four chimp companions. The thinking is simple. If Washo is to learn a language, she needs to be part of a nurturing family, just like a human child. So, living in a trailer in the gardener's backyard, that's exactly how she's treated. She wears clothes, eats meals in a high chair, uses a toothbrush, and is potty trained.
4: When I took it on, I thought I'd have a white lab coat because experimental psychology is very scientific. And instead, the vast majority of the 20 hours that I spent each week with Washo involved changing diapers, making her dinner, making lunch, putting her to bed, giving her a bath, and playing with her, and basically being like a big brother babysitting a little sister.
2: But this isn't the first time scientists have tried to train a chimp to communicate.
4: There have been attempts before. Keith and Kathy Hayes raised Vicky for 5 years, and they tried to teach her vocal speech.
5: Now, who am I? Papa? Say who this is. Papa? That's right.
4: And she learned mama, papa, cup, and up. But they didn't sound that way. She had a very heavy accent, largely voiceless.
2: The 1940s experiment was not seen as a success. So the Gardners take a different approach. Everyone around Washo has to use American Sign Language. To her and to each other.
4: You could make noise, but you could not use any vocal speech. You had to strictly use sign language. So a lot of it was just imitation. And she did learn, and with guidance, she could form the hands into the proper sign.
2: And this family setup seems to be working, as shown in the BBC Horizon documentary, produced with the WGBH Foundation.
3: One of the first signs that the gardeners taught Washer was indeed the sign for more.
4: And more is made by placing the tips of your fingers together with both hands and then touching them together in front of you. More.
3: Whenever she brought her hands together in an approximation of the sign, this would be reinforced with the appropriate response.
4: She used it for food and drink, of course, but she also used it for games. For example, if she liked a tickle game, you'd stop and she would say more, more.
3: Another of Washoe's early signs was open.
4: Open is, say, when a box opened in front of you. You take your two hands, palms down, you touch the side, and you place them on the box, and then you lift them up and open them apart. Open.
3: Washoe spontaneously transferred the sign open to jars, drawers, and even to turning on taps. The fact that Washoe generalized these early signs, using them in different circumstances, is highly significant. It suggests that she truly understood the concepts.
2: After 18 months, Washoe appears to have a vocabulary of 24 signs, including come, drink, eat, toothbrush, and one of her favorites, tickle.
4: Hug was another one, just simply taking arms and embracing yourself. And she used hug not only when she wanted a hug, but also if you hurt yourself, she would sign hug if she thought you were in distress.
3: Here, Susan is pretending to be crying, and immediately Washoe rushes to her aid, signing, hug, hug.
2: And she also recognizes her own name.
4: Washoe is a W, so you hold up your three middle fingers and hold your little finger down with your thumb and then just flick your ears. And that's because she had very big ears, so the gardeners named her Washoe Big Ears.
2: But to make the official vocabulary list, Washoe has to be seen using the sign for at least 15 consecutive days. And there are lots of tests.
4: We had, for example, blind box tests where there'd be two of us there and one would sit so they couldn't see what was in the box and Washoe was sitting in front of the box and another person would lift off the cover and say, what do you see? It might be a doll or ball or a variety of objects. And then you'd record her sign and the other person would also record what they saw too.
2: Later, there are double blind tests, when neither observers know what the picture is and can only see Washoe signing. By now, she's putting words together.
3: Here's an apple in a hat. The sign for apple is to rub your knuckles on your cheek, and Washoe signs apple in hat.
2: And her interests and tastes are developing. She loves looking at magazines, playing with dolls, checking out people's shoes, and pumpkin pudding.
4: Not only was she compassionate and caring, but she was also extremely strong-willed. One time, Washoe was on my back. She wasn't on a diaper, and she would sign you and then point in the direction where she wants you to carry her. We're riding along, and I heard her signing funny, press her finger on her nose and go, she would snort for funny. And I looked around, and I couldn't see what was odd or amusing until I felt a rather wet, warm sensation running down my back. That gives you an idea of chimpanzee humor.
2: But some skeptics are still not convinced that Washoe has language.
4: Academics do not like to have someone prove them wrong, especially if it's a little chimpanzee. And so some of them said it's all cueing. You're cueing her. And that's why the gardeners did the double blind tests. And I realized that what I'd been taught about humans being special wasn't true at all, and that we're connected. We're all relatives.
2: After 4 years, the project ends. Washoe has learned around 150 signs. She moves with Roger to Oklahoma and later to Central Washington University, where she lives with other chimps.
6: Roger, give me food. Ask politely. Please, please give me. Okay.
2: She dies in her 40s in 2007. Her vocabulary had reached nearly 400 words.
4: It was like losing a sister, quite literally. I mean, she really was my little sister. The whole family was distraught.
7: You were dressing up a chimpanzee in human clothes and treating the chimpanzee as a human. Is there anything that you feel on reflection is uncomfortable about that?
4: Looking back on it, we would never do a project like that again, especially because of what we know from Washo. I cannot justify any use of chimpanzees in any fashion. What we should be doing is protecting them in their habitats and leaving them alone. So knowing what we know, knowing what Washo taught me, it was wrong.
2: Dr. Roger Fouts, with his wife Debbie, founded the Chimpanzee and Human Communication Institute, a sanctuary where chimps could interact with humans only if they chose to do so. He was speaking to me, Jane Wilkinson, for Witness History.
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13: Welcome to the newsroom from the BBC World Service. I'm Pete Ross. Elon Musk says the US may be behind Ukraine's reduced access to his company's Starlink internet network.
14: It's very possible that this was an explicit decision made to inhibit and throttle down the use of Starlink.
13: EU leaders are expected to announce tighter sanctions on Russia at a summit later in Albania.
15: This is the most corrupt government that our country has ever seen, and it needs to go as soon as possible.
13: Violent protests in the capital for a second night amid calls for the Prime Minister to resign. A photograph of an elephant carrying a dead calf wins a prestigious prize.
16: I felt almost like violating the privacy and the intimacy of this moment and of this elephant.
13: And
17: if it's not controlled, it can devastate marine environments and economies. It's also sometimes known as sea vomit because of its rather revolting orange slimy appearance.
13: The award-winning dog that sniffs out invasive sea creatures. All coming up after this.
18: BBC News with Moira Alderson. Elon Musk has suggested the Trump administration may be behind the impaired access of Ukrainian weapons to the Starlink internet network, affecting Kyiv's ability to intercept Russian attacks. The owner of SpaceX said any move to limit Ukraine's use of his company's military-grade satellite communications network Starshield was a decision by the US military and ultimately Donald Trump. Our North America editor Sarah Smith has this assessment.
19: We hear him thanking Vladimir Putin whilst at the same time saying he thinks Ukraine needs a new leader. In other words, Volodymyr Zelensky should step down. So although we have become quite accustomed to hearing President Trump being a bit more sympathetic towards Russia, I think it's becoming more and more obvious that he just better respects, better likes Vladimir Putin than he does Zelensky. But we haven't had any official confirmation that that's resulted in any action to change the defence relationship between the US and Ukraine in a way that would be detrimental to Ukraine's defence.
18: President Lula da Silva's governing party in Brazil says it will file a complaint against the US social media giant Meta with the Organization of American States, alleging interference with his re-election campaign. He'll face Senator Flavio Bolsonaro, an ally of President Trump, in an election runoff on the 25th of October, Tracy Burcham reports.
20: In recent days, President Lula's campaign has accused Meta of restricting and blocking his social media content on its platforms, Facebook, WhatsApp and Instagram. It says it was temporarily unable to post election campaign ads on Facebook in September. It also claims that prior to the first round of voting on October the 4th, Lula's profile suddenly disappeared from Instagram's search function. Meta's Brazil office has denied the claims, calling them simply false. Lula has previously claimed the US is trying to interfere in the election campaign to favour Mr. Bolsonaro.
18: Meanwhile, Brazil's Senate has approved a constitutional amendment to reduce the working week from 6 days to five. It also approved a reduction in working hours from 44 to 40 hours per week. It was a key promise by President Luiz Inácio Lula da Silva when he was elected for a third term in office. He's hoping it will give him momentum ahead of this month's runoff vote. Mass protests have taken place in cities across Colombia against policies of the new right-wing government. Marches organised by labour unions and social movements took place in the capital, Bogotá, Cali, Bucaramanga, as well as Medellín, where this man was demonstrating.
0: Es el reclamo a que el pueblo tiene derecho a vivir mejor.
21: It is our demand that people have the right to live better, that there must be social justice, decent wages. That is what we are fighting for in the streets, and what the current president has clearly said he is going to wipe out, all those rights.
18: You're listening to the latest world news from the BBC. Japanese and South Korean stock markets have fallen in early trading following higher than expected inflation figures from the US and an interest rate hike. Japan's Nikkei slumped by 3.5%, with AI stocks suffering the biggest losses. Seoul's Kospi Index fell by 6%, with tech shares sharply down. A new bridge that links China and North Korea has opened 12 years after it was built. China's foreign ministry says the new Yalu Bridge will further promote trade with North Korea, already its largest trading partner. It links China's northeastern border city of Dandong with Shinuiju. North Korea says it's test-fired two types of strategic cruise missile launched by submarine. State media reported that the launches into the East Sea were both a Navy training exercise and a test of its underwater combat systems. North Korea's carried out several missile launches from submarines in recent years, although it's not believed to have a modern missile-firing submarine in full operation. Such a capability would take its arsenal to a new level. And animal behaviourists have found that dogs, just like humans, connect sounds with shapes. Researchers in Italy have now conducted an experiment with pet dogs, as Thomas Becker reports.
22: According to the so-called Buba Kiki effect, humans intuitively associate the made-up word Buba with round shapes and Kiki with spiky shapes. The experiment involved 70 dogs. They were led into a room with a round shape on one side and a spiky one on the other. When they heard the word Buba, a majority of canines looked at the round shape. When they heard Kiki, most concentrated their gaze on the spiky shape. It's unclear whether dogs simply pick up on human language, but a similar experiment was conducted with newborn chicks, suggesting deep evolutionary roots of the Buba Kiki effect.
18: That's the latest. BBC News.
13: You're listening to the newsroom from the BBC World Service with me, Pete Ross. Volodymyr Zelensky has accused Donald Trump of not acting on the right side of history. Speaking in a TV interview, the Ukrainian president said an apparent decision to curb access to Elon Musk's satellite communication system was a boon to Russia. Mr. Zelensky also said he felt betrayed by President Trump's deal with Vladimir Putin to buy millions of barrels of Russian diesel to try to reduce prices in the US. On Tuesday, Russian drones hit targets in the capital Kyiv without Ukraine being able to issue warnings to residents, leading to civilian deaths. The Ukrainian leader said it was clear that Elon Musk's satellite system, Starlink, had been, as he put it, altered in the dead of night. Mr. Zelensky, who was in the UK on Wednesday on a visit, made the comments to Piers Morgan on the YouTube show Uncensored. Joe Inwood reports.
23: Do you feel betrayed by what has been happening?
24: Really, yes.
25: President Zelensky made it clear that the US has limited intelligence sharing and that a vital communications system, Starlink, has been partly disabled.
23: Do you think he has deliberately turned the speed down on Starlink to damage you?
24: I'm sure that they knew what they did. Absolutely. Because it was 1 a.m., so 1 at night, Starlink was blocked.
25: Starlink, made by Elon Musk's SpaceX company, is a vital communication system used right across the Ukrainian military. Now, it uses a vast array of satellites to provide a signal that the Russians can't jam for ground forces, on the sea, and crucially for drones. Suddenly, anything moving at more than 100 miles an hour couldn't connect, and that meant that Ukraine's drones, which are vital for attacking and defending, were badly affected. A Kyiv apartment block struck in the middle of the night. Emergency services risking their lives. Ordinary people losing theirs.
26: We were at home when all of a sudden the windows just blew out. There was a flash of light and that was it. I immediately called my husband. He rushed home from work and it turned out there had been an attack.
1: Tonight, Elon Musk, who many have blamed for restricting Starlink, put out a statement saying any decision was not his, but made by the Department of Defence, and ultimately, as so often, by President Trump.
2: Joe Inwood. Well, Ukraine's former defence minister, Mykhailo Fedorov, said on Wednesday evening that access to Starlink had been partially restored, but added that the next step should be to work on removing all speed restrictions on its military version, Starshield. For more on Elon Musk's response to all this, I spoke to our Washington correspondent, Ione Wells.
3: Elon Musk has essentially suggested that the US government, rather than his company, would be behind any kind of restrictions on the speed at which some of Ukraine's weapons can travel and stay connected to the internet. Elon Musk has essentially said that this would be something decided by the US military and ultimately, as a result, the President of the United States. He was also keen to differentiate between this battlefield communications system, which is known as Starshield, as opposed to the Starlink satellite system, which civilians use for connecting to the internet. Both are designed by his company, SpaceX, but Starlink, the one used by civilians, isn't allowed to be used for such offensive operations.
2: It sounds very much like Elon Musk is putting the ball in Washington's court then for this. Has there been any response from the Trump administration?
3: Not yet, but I think the reason he's keen to do that is this is a growing concern that Ukrainian officials have raised publicly and privately, that the US is essentially trying to disrupt some of their capabilities when it comes to both defending and offensive strikes towards Russia. President Trump yesterday, on Tuesday, said that the US had not stopped sharing intelligence with Ukraine. He said, we're helping them, we're sharing intel, we want the war to end, that the US was working with both Russia and Ukraine to try and achieve that. But then we had quite strong language both from President Zelensky himself, but also from Ukrainian officials briefing that essentially Americans had told their Ukrainian counterparts that the systems they used to detect Russian missile launches had failed due to bad weather, something which the Ukrainians didn't believe as an excuse. They thought the US was sort of playing with their system. And I think the repercussions of this, of why this matters, President Zelensky was pretty clear on Wednesday that hundreds of thousands of people have been left without power. Others have been killed in what was a big barrage of Russian ballistic missiles and drone attacks overnight, targeting some key infrastructure in Kyiv and in Kharkiv. And I think the concern is that if this is being disrupted by a failure to comply on the US's behalf, then that could have serious diplomatic consequences too between the two countries.
2: Is the timing of this significant? Because, of course, it comes just days after President Trump declared that energy ceasefire between Russia and Kyiv.
3: Yeah, that's right. And I think after that ceasefire was announced was when we suddenly saw quite a significant ballistic missile barrage, particularly aimed at the capital, Kyiv. And that's what's caused particular concern that despite that announcement from the US, Russian attacks seem to have intensified. And now Ukraine is sounding the alarm that despite what the US has been saying, they don't feel like their systems to detect attacks, but also essentially strike back, are working as well as they should be. But we have not heard much when it comes to sort of official on record statements from the US at this point in time about whether exactly they are choosing to limit certain communication systems, as both Elon Musk is now suggesting, but also Ukraine has certainly suggested.
2: Ione Wells in Washington. The war in Ukraine is set to dominate an EU summit in Brussels later today. European Union leaders are expected to promise to tighten sanctions on Russia and provide more support for Kyiv. Nick Beek reports from Brussels.
4: European leaders have been rallying round President Zelensky at a time when his relationship with Donald Trump is arguably at its most strained since their Oval Office clash last year. Italy's Giorgia Meloni, whose own rapport with Mr. Trump has deteriorated significantly, said the American diesel deal legitimised Moscow and would weaken sanctions already in place. EU leaders say they want fresh measures to diminish the Kremlin's war chest. But there have been accusations of hypocrisy, not least levelled at France, which successfully argued for the removal of a Russian-Uzbek billionaire from the EU sanctions list last month. A day later, a French national accused of spying in Azerbaijan was released from prison. The start of this quarterly meeting is supposed to focus on the EU's competitiveness in the global market and the bloc's longer-term budget. But it is Ukraine's and the continent's immediate security challenges that loom over the discussions.
2: Nick Beek in Brussels. It's been on hold for over a decade, but a four-lane road bridge between China and North Korea has finally opened with a joint ceremony. The new Yalu River Bridge signals improved relations and a renewed push to boost trade, despite Pyongyang's wariness of greater economic dependence on its powerful neighbour. But why now? I asked our Beijing correspondent, Stephen McDonnell.
5: Some would say it's all summed up in one word, which is Russia. Now, that might seem strange to many listeners, but if you look at China and its relationship with North Korea, now, officially, they say they're the best of friends, brothers, they fought side by side in the Korean War, and, you know, they're always sort of talking up their relationship, but in reality, it's been fraught with pressure for decades, partly because of North Korea's build-up of weapons, including nuclear weapons, which China has opposed. But in recent times, North Korea has been getting closer to Russia and even sending North Korean troops into the meat grinder of that invasion of Ukraine. And so, because of the war in Ukraine and the closeness of, increasing closeness of North Korea to Russia, well, China's thought, hang on a second, we need to ramp up our relations again with Pyongyang. And so I think what they've done is said, look, you know this bridge project? Let's get it finished. It's been sitting there for a decade. Time to finish it off. And at least it can be like a symbolic image, I guess, that relations are improving. And they probably are, to tell the truth.
2: And, OK, so three countries involved. But could a fourth also have something to do with it? What about the role of the US in all of this?
5: Well, the main role of the US, I guess, is that again, you look at what does China get from its relationship with North Korea? It sees it as a country that destabilizes the region. It's annoyed with their kind of eccentric extreme policies. And yet, really, what China gets is a buffer state. It's a buffer state because if South and North Korea were to ever unite, and if it was to be dominated by the South, well, there's US troops in South Korea. China doesn't want them on the border, on its border. So it's got this fantastic buffer state at the moment. And so that's the role of the US. Basically, China puts up with an awful lot of nonsense from North Korea just to have that buffer to keep US troops away from its border.
2: And briefly, Stephen, North Korea's economic fortunes have been on the upturn recently. This can only add to that, I guess.
5: Yeah, so the bridge will mostly be used for freight. I don't think many people expect many passenger vehicles crossing that bridge. It's all about trade. Now, it wouldn't have been hard to improve North Korea's economy given how terrible it was. But yes, in recent times, people who've come out of that secretive state have said that economic conditions are improving. And it's partly because of trade between China, Russia and North Korea.
2: Stephen McDonnell in Beijing. You're listening to The Newsroom from the BBC World Service. A reminder of the main news. Elon Musk has suggested that the US government may be behind the impaired access of Ukrainian weapons to the Starlink internet network, affecting Kyiv's ability to intercept Russian attacks. Thousands of students have protested on the streets of Albania's capital, Tirana, for a second night running, demanding the resignation of the Prime Minister. The demonstrators are angry about what they say are poor university conditions, dire job prospects and widespread corruption. The Interior Minister, Ervan Demo, described the rioting as malicious and said the law would not forget the disruptive frenzy. Here's our Global Affairs reporter, Paul Moss.
6: Cheers from the crowd as Albania's constitutional court building succumbs to a sustained onslaught. Pelted with rocks, its doors rammed open, and then the building set on fire. Police in riot gear advanced, but then at times appeared to retreat as a sea of protesters spread through the streets of central Tirana, tearing up paving stones to use as missiles, pausing at times to destroy bus stops, traffic lights. Anything appeared to be a target. This was the second night of rioting, but it marks an escalation of protests which began back in May. That was when a deal was announced with Donald Trump's daughter Ivanka and her husband Jared Kushner to build a hotel complex on what is currently a nature reserve. Claims that the deal lacked transparency have now broadened into more general anger at Albania's government.
15: We are here to protest against our most corrupt government ever, who is misusing and abusing our environment, our natural resources. This is the most corrupt government that our country has ever seen, and it needs to go as soon as possible.
7: This protest is not only for the students, it's all for the people of Albania. All the convicts, the people are very angry with the system. They need to change everything.
6: Police say they faced constant violence from the protesters, including attacks with Molotov cocktails which have injured several officers. But a delegation from the European Union said it noted reports that police themselves had responded with excessive force. It called for restraint from all sides. So far, though, there's little sign of anyone heeding that appeal.
2: Paul Moss there. The acclaimed Irish author, Sally Rooney, has said she can no longer sell her books in Britain because of her support for the banned protest group Palestine Action. The UK government's ban has been widely criticised as a misuse of counter-terrorism legislation. Our arts correspondent, David Sillitoe, reports.
8: Normal People, Beautiful World, Conversations with Friends, books that have brought huge critical acclaim and sales and made the Irish author Sally Rooney one of our best-known contemporary novelists. But her publisher, Faber, in full agreement with the writer, has now decided to suspend publishing in the UK. The reason? Sally Rooney's support for the direct action group Palestine Action. It was declared a proscribed organisation last year. A spokesperson for Faber said current legislation meant it could not pass on UK earnings to Sally Rooney, adding that to sell a writer's work and not be able to pass on earnings was an unconscionable situation for a publisher. Books already in stores will remain on sale, but Faber will not be printing further copies. There is also a question mark over the screening of TV adaptations of her work. The author says she's been advised that payments might be a breach of terrorism laws if it was known she was using the royalties to fund Palestine Action.
2: David Sillitoe. The World Athletics president says he hopes holding the 2029 World Championships in Nairobi will create a legacy for Africa. Sebastian Coe made the comments during a visit to the Kenyan capital. He said the country is making progress in its fight against doping. He also insisted that the gene testing system he introduced to regulate female competition, beginning with last year's World Championships in Tokyo, is working and remains critical to defend women's sport. Mr Coe spoke to Peter Mwanganji, beginning with that decision to choose Nairobi as a World Championship venue.
9: We always said that at the right time, in the right city, with the right structures, with the right government support, with the right funding in place, have that opportunity to build our sport to an even higher level in the continent. And the legacy behind it is important because it's a hard legacy of a new facility, but it's also the softer legacy, the human capital that you build up, because it's really important that countries are able to deliver those championships and more championships going forward.
10: What is your assessment of what needs to be done by Kenya between now and 2029?
9: A lot, but I would be saying that at this stage to any host city. Look, the World Championships is hugely important to world athletics. It's at this moment accounts for well over 90% of our revenues. And those revenues are critical because it allows us to build our development programs, our competition programs, new formats, innovation, certainly to fund as well as we possibly can our member federations. And a World Championships is complicated. You know, the 46 different disciplines, it's over 9 days, 2,000 athletes, and you want the kind of operational integration that gives every opportunity for the athlete to perform as well as they possibly can.
10: Last week, the president of the World Anti-Doping Agency, Vitold Banker, was here, and he said that Kenya must demonstrate that it is clean for those World Championships to be seen as credible. Now, Since 2017, more than 140 Kenyan athletes have been suspended for doping. Given all of this and some criticism, how worried are you about the credibility of the 2029 World Championships?
9: Look, I'm always worrying about all issues related to integrity in our sport. When I became president, the first thing I did was to create the Athletics Integrity Unit. And at operational level, we work very, very closely with Kenya, and that's beginning to work. The challenge, of course, is the more tests you do and the greater levels of funding and the more sophisticated you become with the technology, the more you're probably going to catch. I think over the long haul, numbers starting to reduce. We've certainly seen it in track. There still remain some challenges in the road events.
10: Speaking of testing, another part of your legacy has been the introduction of the SRY gene testing for the female category. The new regulations have had a restrictive impact on the ability of certain African athletes to compete. Now, I wonder how happy you are with the impact of those regulations, and do you believe that they have done the job that they were supposed to do?
9: The implementation of SRY testing is absolutely critical that we defend, and we defend properly, women's sport. Our women, our box office, you know, in Kenya, athletes like Faith Kipyegon can't walk through city centres in Europe without people wanting to take photographs. They're very big, big figures. And the SRY testing was there to make sure that we are able to uphold female eligibility, that we can be absolutely clear about that demarcation. And also, none of those policies were implemented with anything in mind other than giving some certainty and the foundations of that integrity in all of our six continents. The test is done. It's ripped up. The same athlete's never going to be asked to do that again.
13: The president of World Athletics, Sebastian Coe, speaking to Peter Mwanganji. Now, a bumblebee landing on a flower, storks collecting material for a nest, an octopus peeking from behind kelp. Those are just some of the winning entries from the Wildlife Photographer of the Year competition. The top prize went to a black and white shot of a female elephant carrying a dead calf, its leg wedged between her tusk and trunk. Federico Veronosi told us how he took the photo after spotting an unusual trail of drag marks in Namibia's Huab River Valley.
11: We had seen the elephants, the same family, the night before. Then the next morning, we came across this scene by after following the tracks in the dry riverbed. So it's not something you prepare for. I grabbed the camera quite rapidly, but actually the situation carried on for quite a long time. She kept the baby with her for the whole morning. So I took these few images and then I realized, oh my God, this is so intimate and so personal. And I felt almost like, you know, violating the privacy and the intimacy of this moment and of this elephant. But eventually I realized how important it was for this story to be told. And it's extremely fascinating behavior, not frequently seen, which reveals an incredible depth of feelings and emotions that go through this elephant. I initially thought I was seeing the mother of the dead baby, but eventually speaking to the researchers, we realized that this was actually not the mother, but this is a female elephant who had a miscarriage a couple of years before. And ever since then, she has been actively looking to pick up and carry with her the babies of all the dead babies, if there were any, also from other females. So it's quite a fascinating and complex behavior. There's still a lot of people who don't consider animals as sentient creatures. They tend to abuse them, consider them totally expendable resources, whereas they're actually, this image shows how deeply connected we can be and how similar our emotions can be with theirs.
13: That was Wildlife Photographer of the Year, Federico Veronesi. And if you'd like to see his award-winning photograph, as well as some of the other pictures we've mentioned, you can head to our website, bbc.com/news. Now, from Photographer of the Year to Animal of the Year, a dog that sniffs out invasive sea creatures that damage marine ecosystems has been recognised for her work by a UK charity. Here's our science correspondent, Victoria Gill.
3: Gia, the marine ecology Labrador, and her owner work at low tide on the west coast of Scotland. They're searching, or where Skia's concerned, sniffing for a creature called the carpet sea squirt. It's an invasive species that can smother native wildlife. If it's not controlled, it can devastate marine environments and economies. It's also sometimes known as sea vomit because of its rather revolting orange slimy appearance. Skia's just been named Animal of the Year for poking her very sensitive nose under the seaweed and searching for the species-specific scent of the carpet sea squirt. She's trained to freeze and stare when she finds it.
0: Good girl!
3: While the six-year-old black lab is oblivious to her reward, all this marine conservation work, for her, is just a game on the beach.

0: to Indian indentured labor, taking more than 1 million people to colonies from Guyana to Mauritius to the Caribbean and beyond.
1: This is about 8 decades of Indians moving to different parts of the world.
0: We'll be hearing from my guests about how this system of indentured labor first emerged and the legacy it has left today.
1: We know so many indentured migrants who had absolutely no idea what they were signing on for.
2: In the plantation colonies, not that caste completely disappeared, but it didn't exist in the same way.
3: Those who travel on the same ship, they had to integrate, they had to work within this framework. And that is why I say the social revolution began there.
4: In Our Time, Indian Indentured Labour, Saturday at 11 GMT.
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6: I'll try and eat healthy, whatever that means, for 80% of that time, and then allow 20% of just grease and butter and sugar and chocolate.
5: The perks and pitfalls of eating while away for work on The Food Chain with me, Ruth Alexander, after the news.
7: BBC News with Pete Ross. Elon Musk has suggested the Trump administration may be behind the restrictions on Ukraine's access to his company's military-grade satellite communications network. The limits, which have been partially lifted, have disrupted Ukraine's ability to control drones and operate air defences. Ukraine's President Volodymyr Zelensky has said he feels betrayed by Donald Trump after the US president recently lifted sanctions on Russian diesel and announced an energy ceasefire, which Moscow has ignored. Romania says a commercial ship anchored off its Black Sea coast caught fire late on Wednesday. The defence minister said an investigation was underway into whether the vessel was struck by a drone. Brazil's Senate has reduced the working week from 6 days to 5. The reform was a key election promise of President Lula da Silva. It comes days ahead of this month's presidential runoff vote. Mass protests have taken place in cities across Colombia against the new right-wing government's policies. Marches took place in the capital Bogota, as well as Medellin, Cali and Bucaramanga. Stock markets in Asia have fallen in early trading. Japan's Nikkei slumped by 3.5%, with AI stocks suffering the biggest losses. Seoul's Kospi index fell by 6%, with tech shares sharply down. North Korea says it's tested 2 types of strategic cruise missile launched by submarine. State media reported that the launches were a test of Navy capabilities and reliability of deterrence. A new bridge that links China and North Korea has opened 12 years after it was built. China's foreign ministry said the new Yalu Bridge will further promote trade with its neighbour. Animal behaviourists have found that dogs, just like humans, connect sounds with shapes. According to the so-called Buba Kiki effect, humans intuitively associate the made-up word Buba with round shapes and Kiki with spiky shapes. An experiment in Italy has shown dogs have the same response. BBC News.
5: When you're travelling for work, what kind of food do you end up eating? Do your good intentions survive airport lounges, hotel breakfasts and gruelling schedules?
6: If I'm away for 5 nights, I'll try and eat healthy, whatever that means, for 80% of that time, and then allow 20% of just grease and butter and sugar and chocolate.
5: And what do you pack for the journey?
8: I used to fly with hard-boiled eggs until my husband told me he'd divorce me.
5: This is The Food Chain from the BBC World Service. And today we're talking about how to eat well when you're away for work, looking at how much tiredness, stress and adrenaline affect what, when and how you want to eat. I'm joined by French-Algerian comedian Celia AB, who at the time of recording is 2 weeks into her 3-month UK tour. Marissa Poster, an American in London who spends half the month travelling internationally for her matcha drinks business, Perfect Ted. And clinical dietitian Natalie Matt in Johannesburg, South Africa, who advises frequent travellers. So, Celia, on your tour, what have the food highlights and lowlights been so far?
6: Oh God, so I've been a touring comedian for about 10 years now. So you kind of learn what to avoid. But inevitably, because it's so linked to emotion and

0: our show goes, I would say the highlights are when I can eat a balanced meal 2 hours before a show. The lowlights are when I'm in my hotel room at 11 p.m. and there's a sort of like 24-hour pizza available at the hotel.
1: When you started out 10 years ago, like what were the food mistakes you made then when on the road?
0: So when you first start doing stand-up, a lot of the time you have to travel to other cities late at night after likely a day job. So I would say the biggest mistakes that I would make, and listen, I'm going to give myself some grace, it's part of it, is having dinner, doing a show, and then on the way back stopping at a petrol station and just eating the most microplastics a human can consume in one sitting on the M5.
1: But maybe that in the moment is what you needed.
0: Oh my God, yeah. I was thinking about this. I'm going to give myself some grace. I think that's what I needed at the time. And I will probably do it again. I think I've got it down now, which is I'm away a lot with work. If I'm away for 5 nights, I'll try and eat healthy, whatever that means, for 80% of that time, and then allow 20% of just grease and butter and sugar and chocolate. And I'm not really a drinker. So I think that in my head, I'm like, it probably evens out to eating fully healthy and drinking, where my pint is a lot of chocolate, a lot of sweets. But I think it's hard because I love food so much. And I feel like sometimes it's a curse to know so much about food and what's nice. It's kind of like trying to find a balance by sort of knowing that like it impacts the show. Whatever I eat will impact the show.
1: Marissa, how do you find traveling affects what you eat, maybe disrupts what you eat?
2: It is always such a gamble. I travel pretty regularly to Asia, and I am super lucky to be able to enjoy all of the delicious foods that they offer in Japan, China, South Korea, and they are definitely not bereft of good options, but it is typically always a bit of a gamble as to what to expect for my next meal.
1: When you look back to when you first started traveling for your business, were there times where you were just caught short? No snacks on you, no food for hours, no opportunity to get food for hours?
2: Those are some of the worst moments. I try to travel with a pre-prepared snack bag. I kid you not. I literally have it next to me if you would like to see it.
1: Well,
2: here you go. I mean, it is usually, it's transparent so I can see how far into it I am, but I'll bring a bar, a snack, some of our matcha sticks to take on the go with me. And I usually am not caught without it, but there have been times and those are very painful. I will typically revert to just finding any sort of fresh produce, or you can be pretty sure that you can find some sort of yogurt in any country, whether you're at the airport or the gas station. I found that it's a pretty good staple that you can reliably find. So I'll either go for that and bread. Really, you can't fault carbo loading when you're traveling.
1: Natalie, is this something that you typically hear from frequent travelers, that they're either facing like a food desert or food abundance, like you could be eating in restaurants and at hotels every night and, you know, piling on the pounds?
3: Absolutely. And I think for people who aren't well connected to their appetite, especially if you were raised finishing your plate of food, it can be very difficult facing abundance of food and having to like hold yourself back so that you don't overeat. But especially when you've been practicing traveling, when you keep your bag of snacks, I'm a mom, so there is always snacks or I will regret my life decisions. But you build a pattern and an understanding of your body, and then you learn not to overeat. It is almost like a skill. It's a sport that you get better at and you really learn what works well for you.
1: Mm. And often when you're traveling for work, what you're doing matters. You know, you're there for a big meeting, a big presentation, or Sally, in your case, a big performance, and all that can be stressful.
0: I do think that like there is a perfect day of food that I can have before a show when I'm on tour. The problem is that like it is eating the same things over and over again, which I'm happy to do for 2 or 3 weeks, but then past week three, I just kind of have a breakdown and need to try something else. And whoever is in that audience the day that I tried something else will get a mixed show.
1: Do you find that what you've eaten really does affect how you perform.
0: Yeah, even coffee. When I first started doing stand-up, I used to have a coffee at 8 p.m. every day, which would be great for when I'm on stage, but then obviously completely unable to sleep, and then that would impact the show the day after. So whatever I eat before a show, I can't have a big meal. That's something that I've learned I can't have. I also can't go on stage having just had a banana, which is what some performers do, because I tend to crash around the 40-minute mark. But I can't have too much sugar before going on stage. I can't have too much carbs or like fats. That's what kind of impacts the show massively, yeah.
1: And what is the perfect meal for you?
0: Perfect meal. Thank you for asking. I was hoping you would. We're talking a really sort of like boring bit of like chicken from a chicken chain, which is grilled, some sort of veg. And then just before going on stage, yes, I will have some grapes and a little bit of chocolate, just for the extra sugar. Yeah, and that tends to be the perfect pre-show meal.
3: Celia, when I listen to you talk, you sound just like an athlete. Like you've got your pre-event meal down. You understand your... That's what you're fueling yourself
1: for. Your muscles.
3: And absolutely.
0: Yeah. You didn't say I look like one because that was the obvious. That was the obvious, of course. But I am an athlete.
3: Yes. And you've got balance, the 80-20.
0: For sure. I always like, I will allow myself like 5% of mindlessly eating, watching a show that I've seen many times, and then wake up the next day and just be like, yeah, that's just human. That's just a human
2: thing.
0: And some food is made to be delicious and addictive. And sometimes I'm just going to let myself give in. And that helps me maintain the other habits, I think, to let myself do that once in a while and just accept that it's human.
1: Natalie, when we've got a big work event, whether it's a big meeting, presentation or performance, what's going on inside of us and why is it that our appetite can get affected?
3: I'm sure you have heard of the fight or flight response. Most people know what that is, but I'm pretty sure you wouldn't be able to tell me what its healthy opposite is. It is rest and digest. And so the blood flow that we normally have in rest and digest is focused on our digestive organs, and it is going to help us with our normal digestion. But as soon as we go into fight or flight, your body only has so much oxygen. And so that oxygen, that blood flow is going to move from your digestive system towards your brain, towards your muscles, so that you can now fight or run away or whatever it is. And so often that nausea or that like anxious feeling in your stomach, some people will even experience like a fullness. What is happening in your body is that your body is telling you, I don't want you to eat right now. We don't have enough blood flow. We don't have enough capacity to also eat a big meal. Talking about Celia or Marissa as an athlete, you want to think, when until my event? How long will it take me to digest it? I need enough energy to keep me going through that amount of time. Celia said a banana is not going to cut it. So you're really thinking about, what will I be able to eat that will be comfortably digested before my big event and isn't going to still require digesting when I actually need to be present, when I need my brain to have adequate blood flow?
2: I feel that I learned one of the most important lessons in my life from my grandmother, who's my role model, and that is proper planning prevents problems. And that's the mentality that I bring to everything. The stakes are so high within business, and I must be prepared on all fronts. And that comes from everything from what I am discussing with one of our partners or suppliers to what I'm eating before that. And very similar to Celia on how what you're eating impacts your performance on stage, mine impacts my performance in a negotiation. So I always make sure that I have a plan, even if that looks like finding a restaurant or some sort of petrol station or corner shop that's open ahead of time, seeing what options are available to me and making sure that I get those nutrients in puts me in the right zone before any sort of big meeting.
1: You're listening to The Food Chain from the BBC World Service. I'm Ruth Alexander. This week, what you eat when you're travelling for work. I'm joined by French-Algerian comedian Celia AB, who at the time of recording is 2 weeks into a three-month UK tour. Marissa Poster, an American in London who travels internationally for her matcha drinks business. And in Johannesburg, clinical dietitian Natalie Matt, who advises frequent travellers. So let's talk about one of the supposed perks of business travel, the hotel breakfast. Are you saying yes or no, Celia?
0: It depends. So I love room service. I think that's the closest thing to like feeling like a king in the 1800s that I feel is when someone brings me like food with a cloche. Like I love this.
1: Lifting the dome off for the glory to be revealed.
0: I love this. I love filling up the little paper the night before 2 a.m. Like I love thinking about what I'm going to have the next day. I really think about it and I will add little notes like hot sauce, please, et cetera, et cetera. However, I love the time I wake up and I have to get on a train straight away. So what I'll do is I'll just get something at a train station because I find, maybe this is just me, I don't like waking up in a hotel room and then having to immediately see 100 people that I don't know eating breakfast at the same time as me. Like, it feels too much having to see a million people with like crest in their eyes and I'm still not completely awake. I think that's maybe why I avoid it as well.
1: How about you, Marissa? Is it a perk or peril?
2: I'm completely the same. And I'm typically rushing anyway. So I don't actually have the luxury of being able to enjoy and sit down. That's why I'll usually find some sort of, as I mentioned, corner store or grocery shop in whatever town I'm near. And I'll buy things like berries or yogurt, anything that I know that I can kind of just whip up and bring with me. And that actually helps me stay on track because I'm too tempted by all the fluffy pancakes and waffles.
0: Yeah. Mini pastries, mini muffins. Yeah.
3: And the thing is, those breakfasts are often for people on holiday who are going to take their time. And depending on where you're staying, there may or may not be kids around. And so it can be, especially if you're sensitive in the morning, it's quite the onslaught. And so having something available, because you're there for work, you're busy, having something you can grab and grow. And often when people are really stressed, you're in the fight or flight mode. You're not going to sit down and chew slowly and be mindful. So that can often be quite a hard way to start the day.
0: Also, in the morning, I find that like, I just really want coffee for the first hour of the day. I don't really want to eat. And I don't think anybody should see me within the first hour of the day. I think that should be illegal for anyone to see me.
1: That's another thing, isn't it? Eating to someone else's schedule or, you know, the schedule of the train timetable, plane timetable. And then there's jet lag. Marissa, you must be very familiar with that. How does that affect what you want to eat?
2: Oof, it is brutal. Jet lag. So Taylor Swift once famously said jet lag is a mindset. I actually couldn't disagree more. I think it is something that is obvious. And Natalie, I'm sure that you can speak to kind of the impacts it has on your circadian rhythm. But I actually find that jet lag makes me very nauseous. And therefore, that's actually why I end up craving those carby foods that are very kind of soothing to the stomach, because otherwise I just can't stomach anything raw. I can't stomach anything spicy. I need things that are really quite easy on my digestive system. So I find it really does change what I'm eating in the immediate aftermath of landing in a new country or coming back home. So I'll stick to my oats, my breads, my toast. And those are very reliable for that sort of post jet lag nausea.
1: I'm impressed, actually, because, I mean, when I'm tired, I just crave the sort of sugary and fatty things. Natalie, what would your tips be for what someone ought to eat when they're jet lagged and, you know, fighting the urge to just eat donuts?
3: I think it's important to acknowledge exactly what you said, Ruth, that when we are tired, we know that people who haven't slept enough, and that can mean anything less than 6.5 hours, they're going to be more hungry than they will be when they're normally well fed or well rested, I should say. And so your cravings change and you will snack. You will want to get those really refined things because you didn't get enough rest. Your body will be asking for that. But I think one of the things that we can do when we're traveling is, as you climb on that plane, already set your clock to the time at home or where you're going. so that you start eating, sleeping, everything as if you were already in the new place. Kind of plan ahead so that you can get your system on track as quickly as possible. And I often think on the plane, they feed you for entertainment. You're not normally going to climb onto a plane and then eat dinner at 11. Like, thanks, I've eaten on the ground because my normal dinner time is before we take off, and then I'm just going to get into sleep mode. So you can be really practical around that to try and minimize how long you stay awake for.
1: We asked people for their top tips for traveling while working on the BBC World Service Facebook page, and Florence made a very good point, I thought. She said, when traveling, I try to stick to a very high fiber diet. It works best for me for obvious reasons, she said. Big nod from you, Natalie.
3: Yes, fiber. We get dehydrated when we sit in a plane. Not having as much water means the fiber is much more important than usual to help make sure that you're comfortable. So absolutely, drinking enough water, getting enough fiber. And if you know that you struggle, potentially taking fiber with you, but always adding enough water with that.
1: Dana says, stop drinking too much alcohol. It's not a good professional look. I mean, that is something that can come with work trips, isn't it? The client might be inviting you out for drinks, and easy to say avoid alcohol, but, you know, it can be expected as well.
0: At the Edinburgh Fringe Festival, which I do every year, it's really funny to see mine and other comics' eating habits just get worse throughout the month, because we're there for a month performing shows, and the first 2 weeks we all start with good intentions of I'll eat the same, I'll cook a lot. And then in the last week, there's a crepe van that is very famous at the Edinburgh Fringe that is open until 5 a.m. And in the last week, everyone just stays out all night and eats an entire crepe filled with cheese and mushrooms. And look, I'm not ashamed to say that in the last week, I was having a savory one and a sweet one at 5 a.m.
1: Of course.
0: Yeah. And that's like, and that comes with drinking, obviously. But there's like a moment at the Fringe where, like, after your second pint, you know that, like, if you have a third one, that will inevitably lead to having two crepes in 6 hours. So it's like, if you can resist that third pint, you know that you will avoid two crepes. It's like this really interesting sort of choose your own adventure.
1: This is making me think that if you want to go and see a performer who's on tour, go to some of the early performances, because by the end, they will just be like, you know, in some sort of food coma on the stage.
0: I'll give you a tip. Go to the middle performances or the very last two, because I'm going to speak for myself and my own tour. I think I will be electric at the Bloomsbury Theatre. I think Faversham will struggle.
1: When you're away from home, do you miss cooking? That simple pleasure that many people enjoy.
2: Oh, yeah. Just the ability to choose what ingredients you're using, because you don't know what people are putting into any of these dishes and how much salt they're using, how much sugar, how much oil. And I do think, especially on planes, from what I have heard, they put more seasoning and salts into plane food because your taste buds are different at 30,000 feet than they are when you're on the ground. So I definitely miss it. I just think the ability to make a home-cooked meal, something cathartic that you just know is going to nourish you, it is a real privilege to have.
1: Do either of you ever manage an approximation of a taste of home? And is that something kind of important to try to do?
0: Yes. So when I'm away on tour, what I try and do is, if I've got like 5 tour dates in the same area, I get an Airbnb in the middle of all of them, just so I have the ability to cook. And then if I'm there for 4 or 5 days, I allow myself to buy spices, because it feels crazy to buy spices for one night. And then I can approximate the food I have at home. Or I'll bring, like, I really like spicy food, so I'll bring like some hot sauce and stuff that I would eat normally to approximate it. It's not going to be perfect, but it does feel like almost like a placebo.
1: And when you do get your spices and cook, like, how transformative is that when you're in the middle of a tour?
0: So that's interesting. That's normally when I start feeling a bit untethered. There's something that happens when you're in a new place every night. So that kind of, I guess, I think that there's something about taste buds that brings you back to the memory center. Like, I read that, like, there's something about, so I'm mostly Algerian, there's something about mint tea with lots of sugar that activates the brain of North African in a way that brings you back to a place of memory. And I think it's, maybe it's safety, maybe it's trying to remember who I am at a place where every room that I'm in has walls I've not seen before. for weeks and weeks and weeks. And I think that's probably what it does. I think it brings back safety.
3: Absolutely. And I think both Marissa and Celia have basically said that food is part of how we regulate our nervous system. And you can focus on that 80% of getting what you know makes you feel good. But if you have been stressed, if you are homesick, if you just had a difficult meeting and you feel like you did really well and you deserve a little something, we can't pretend that we only eat because we need X grams of protein and X grams of fiber. We eat because it also nourishes our nervous system. And that's why the 80-20 principle is important. And especially when you're traveling, if someone packs everything that they're going to eat on the plane and they've got boxes, like, that is a huge red flag for a dietitian. Why is someone trying to control so much? You can be prepared within reason, but you also need to go with the flow, and you definitely need to make space for the food adventures that await.
1: There's so much to think about when you're traveling for work and trying to eat well. But Natalie, what would be the one tip you'd give to someone who is about to go on a big long trip? What one thing should they take away?
3: You mentioned paying attention to eating before your big gig. And I think that is important. If you're going to save your food adventures and eat something that's maybe a bit riskier, save it for after your big meeting. One of the most important things we can do is at least take some familiar food, some snacks, so that if there is an absolute emergency, and it also depends where you're going. If someone's going to the middle of nowhere to a mine as a geologist versus going to a big city, you're going to have a different plan. But if you can always aim to eat regularly and have a balanced plate, we want some reasonable protein, we want fresh produce, and we want as high fiber carbs as are available. And I find with traveling, the hardest part is getting those veggies in. And that's the thing that people end up eating the most when they come home, their nostalgic favorite salad or crunchy whatever soup or something, that they can just get the veggies back in, because I think that's the part that people find the hardest. But always snacks, pack snacks.
1: Marissa and Celia, after a long stretch away, then you get home. Finally, what is it that you go to eat first?
0: Honestly, I probably would have something sweet because I'm like, well done me, I've traveled. But then the next day I like do a food shop, and probably, like you just said, Natalie, like so many veg or recipes that I can only cook when I have the ingredients at home. So what I'm going to make today is going to be like cubed aubergine with soy sauce in the air fryer, like with honey and chili sauce is like what I'll be looking forward to doing. But anything that involves cooking and veg is what I'll try to do, just to, I guess, to regulate a little bit in a way.
2: That sounds delicious.
0: Yeah, it's. I'll send you the recipe. It's really easy.
2: I'd love the recipe. I feel like I'm far less adventurous because I'm usually just exhausted when I get back from travel. And I can tell you, my freezer is always more filled than my fridge. So I will freeze everything from slices of bread to my overnight oat jars. And honestly, because I'm just looking for that convenience and that nourishing feeling, I just heat up my overnight oats and enjoy a whole bowl full and find then I feel good to go for whatever is either sleep or the day ahead.
1: Thank you very much for sharing your experience and tips, Marissa Poster, Celia AB, and Natalie Matt.
3: Thank you so much for having me.
2: The only thing I didn't mention was that I used to fly with hard-boiled eggs until my husband told me he'd divorce me.
1: I love that, actually. Are we still recording? Because that would be nice. Yes, we are still recording. Oh, we must get that in.
2: Yes, either I'd pre-prep them at home beforehand, or you can just pick them up at any coffee shop, really, at the airport. And then my husband threatened to divorce me if I continue traveling with that and opening a bag of hard-boiled eggs on quite a cramped flight is not the very kind thing to be doing. So
1: I can see his point.
0: I respect it. Assert dominance. I think you should double down, Marissa. Double down. Get 5 hard-boiled eggs.
2: I do it in my office and I get a lot of mean looks. So.
0: Isn't it time that women started taking up space? This is how we
2: I like your vibe, Celia.
1: Me too. That is now all for this week. You can send us your work travel food tales to our email address, thefoodchain@bbc.co.uk. From me and the rest of the team, producers Lexi O'Connor and Sam Clack, and editor Sarah Wadeson, thanks for listening, and join us again next week.
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0: bet she's not like me. 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
1: But I still love her so, and a brother, don't you know, I'd welcome her.

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0: still think they're trying to sell a turkey as a racehorse.
1: Way, way, way, way, way, way overpriced, as they spent so much more than realistic projected revenue.
2: Gets more on them, right? How can something so bad make money?
3: Investors, more like lambs to

0: And the reason it's done that is everyone feels they have to use AI. But now companies are working out how expensive it is. And I've got a great story from one of the big accountancy firms where the CEO has basically set a committee to examine how the firm is going to use AI. And what he's done is pack it with at least one person from every department in the firm. And that's deliberate, because if you have 30 people in a room, they're never going to decide anything, which means that the CEO is deliberately delaying taking decisions on spending. So you'll actually see spending and revenues start to decline. And that's another factor alongside all the economic ones. Yeah. So I really do think we got a lot of bubblicious things going on. And all it's going to take is a debt spike or something else to trigger it.
1: Mercedes, very quick final thought from you. Bill's very clear where he is. Do you share that level of concern about what's going on?
2: I'm a San Francisco-based VC optimist. No, my level of concern is not quite that high.
0: I'm a London realist.
2: There we go. We'll have to share our biases. But I think that, look, the biggest thing, every story at the end of the day from an asset perspective is about profit and growth. Anthropic's growth is unbelievable. I mean, even at $16 billion, the revenue they reported just this past day is only 62 times from that to where their valuation is today. Mm-hmm. There's tons of companies that in the early stage private markets that are growing not quite as fast, that are valued far more. That's not an excuse, but it is a statement of their growth. Now, will that come down? Yes. The real question for me is the profit. If you're taking out from the profit margins that they report, your training cost, your revenue shares, is it really their profit? I mean, if you take away the training cost, and do you still have a company? They're releasing a new model every 2-3 weeks now. So I think you stop doing training and your users go away. So that's the biggest thing I'm pessimistic about. I'll join you on that side, Bill.
1: Yeah, fascinating. This is the debate that's at the center of it. When you hear it in your headlines, I hope we've given you a snapshot.
0: Always remember, in bonds markets, there is truth.
1: Mercedes, thanks so much for your time. Mercedes Bent, co-founder of Premises Venture Capital, joining us from San Francisco, California. Well, we're going to stay in the United States, going to move a little bit further east than San Francisco, though, to the U.S. state of Iowa, often referred to as the Corn State in the Midwest, an agricultural heartland. It's had a tough harvest season this year, though, with spiking costs of energy and the ongoing backdrop of tariff disruption. It's meant this usually reliably Republican state in political terms has been, for the first time in some time, pondering its political direction ahead of those midterm elections in a couple of weeks' time. Our North America editor, Sarah Smith, has been hearing why.
3: It's often the case that the sitting president's party takes a battering in the midterm elections, but this year's opinion polls are suggesting an oversized advantage for Democrats. And that's because voters blame Donald Trump directly for the cost of living and the war in Iran. Game day at the Kinnick Stadium in Iowa City sees the Hawkeyes taking on Ohio State at American college football. And the party starts early, hours before kickoff in the car park. There is beer, hot dogs, and even a whole alligator roasting on a barbecue.
4: We smoked it for about four and a half hours. Now we've wrapped it in bacon.
3: The Hawkeyes are the clearly acknowledged underdogs here. Winding his way through the crowd is Josh Turek, the Democratic candidate for Senate from Iowa. He's a former Paralympian basketball player who's in a wheelchair, shaking as many hands and trying to win over as many voters as he can, because this is a really tight race here in Iowa.
5: There we go, go Hawks. Yeah, thank you guys. Thanks for all the support.
3: If you win here, that would be quite something.
6: Oh, I think that Iowans are uniquely struggling and hurting, and so I think they're ready for change. I mean, the tariffs have hurt Iowa more than any other state. The war in Iran, gas prices, diesel prices.
3: That's the distinctive sound of vintage engines at the Oskaloosa Classic Car Show in southeastern Iowa. Models like this bright red 1968 Camaro are gleaming in the morning sun.
7: Well, it's original. It's a Z28. There was like 24, 25 of them built.
3: Their owner's obvious pride, marred only by the increased cost of the premium fuel that keeps them on the road. Gene Fox told me how his life has changed.
7: You don't go out and eat as much, so it affects everything you do. We've got kids that live in Kansas City, and we don't go down and see them as much, but hopefully it's not forever.
3: And who do you blame for it?
7: I hate to say that, but our government.
3: And your president?
7: Yeah,

0: I'd like to.
1: Will voters blame him for the high prices?
0: Yes, I think so.
2: Prices are up everywhere, and families are getting squeezed. So here's what I'm doing about it.
3: The Republican Senate candidate, Ashley Hinson, has voted to support the war in Iran 7 times in Congress. But like other Republicans in tough races, she's now trying to distance herself from the conflict.
4: It's why I've called for an immediate and successful end to the war in Iran so that families can see some relief at the pump and at the checkout line.
3: We're driving through Iowa, and there are cornfields to the left of me, cornfields to the right of me, just about as far as you can see. This is absolutely classic American Midwest agricultural state where farmers are really feeling the pain from petrol, diesel, fertilizer price increases. Farmer Jason Rogers stepped off his combine harvester to speak to me. He voted for Donald Trump 2 years ago and has since seen his own costs rise due to a war he doesn't believe the U.S. should be engaged in.
5: He did start the war in Iran, which I will say I don't think we probably should be in that one. I don't think that we need to be a policeman of the world anyways.
3: If you were looking at Republican candidates who had supported the war in Iran, who had voted with Donald Trump on that, would that affect your thinking?
5: No, it's not just one thing that's going to disqualify for somebody for me voting for him. I mean, we don't make all the right choices all the time either, you know. If you tell me that you've made every decision in your life correct and you've never made a mistake, you're a liar.
3: I've heard repeatedly across Iowa from voters who feel their country is on the wrong track, but who, like Jason, don't plan to change their vote as a result. Opinion polls do suggest a surge for Democrats, but they may not be able to rely solely on Donald Trump's low approval ratings to boost their vote.
6: Sarah Smith reporting from the US state of Iowa there. You're listening to World Business Report on the BBC World Service. Now, the countdown has begun to Elon Musk's latest launch, and it's not a SpaceX rocket.
7: You've been hearing about this car for 9 years. 9 years. The reason it took this long is not because we couldn't figure out the car. The reason it took this long is because every time we thought we were close, we realized we could make it significantly more insane. And so we did.
6: Nothing like a promise, is there? It's the Tesla Roadster sports car. It's going to launch in just a few hours' time. Peter Barnfless Hansen was a Tesla executive for a decade. He now runs a company called Stellar Energy that makes charging infrastructure for EVs. He has his own theory on why it's taken so long.
8: I think anybody who's been following Elon Musk will know that he's had quite a lot on his plate. I would say most of it self-inflicted, but nonetheless, he's been a busy chap. And he certainly has been given quite a lot of competition in the past 5 years, at least, something that has been testing the ability of Tesla to stay in front in relation to being the ultimate electric car on the road.
6: Right. So this is about sort of flexing muscles, if you like, engineering muscles. You're in a different position to me, I think, Peter, but it's not a car I or many of our listeners are popping out tomorrow and buying at $200,000.
8: No. And the question is there an appetite for this? Because there is sort of a retro wave already in relation to having gone from combustion engine vehicles being full on into EVs since 2020 and beyond. And now in the past 24 months or so, we're seeing the likes of Matty Rimac, who's like one of the other icons within at least super electric cars, the guy behind Bugatti now and Porsche and his own Rimac. Well, he's actually saying, well, when it comes to supercars, I actually think we should continue looking at the combustion end of vehicles because it's more like a Swiss clockwork kind of thing. And that's what people are going to be putting their money into, certainly when you're talking plus 200,000.
6: Obviously, we know Elon Musk, one of the things that he's been distracted by, if not the controversial bits, the less controversial bits, if you like, Peter, the other bits of his industry that he's been doing, SpaceX, propulsion. Lots of rumours that that is going to be involved in not only the launch of this model, but also potentially ones that people can buy, a sort of

0: rocket-propelled car?
1: Yeah, I think to a certain extent. And I think also that's one of the reasons we may have seen the delay is that he really wanted to have some of the SpaceX technology developed into the new Roadster. I mean, he spoke about this back in 2017 and before as well. So that could very well be one of the reasons as well that he really wanted to wait till he actually had that technology that he could put into it. And that would very much be an Elon thing. He is deep inside still a little boy. And everything he does is something that you can draw lines back to his youth, whether you're talking SpaceX, whether you're talking Tesla or any of the other of his other companies. It's often something that has had a long route going back into his teens. And you can say the same for the Roadster, definitely, that this is something that really he needs to get closure on this particular monster of a vehicle. But whether it's going to be a success or not, that's still going to be debatable.
0: He's talked it down in business terms, called it small potato, hasn't he? I mean, do you agree with that assessment in terms of what it actually means for Tesla, the company? Or do you think there is a bit more value to be garnered from this tonight?
1: I think there will be some value because earlier this year they axed the S and the X. So right now they've only got their quote unquote cheaper vehicles. They don't have that halo car that perhaps the S or the X signified before. So there is a need, certainly when you're talking vehicles. And although Elon's recently been trying to move the focus onto the Optimus robot and robotaxi and sort of playing down the vehicle production side and saying that we're going to become so much more. And I believe, and I still believe this, that at some point in the very near future, we're going to see a merger between SpaceX and Tesla as well.
0: Former Tesla exec Peter Bonfleth Hansen speaking to us from Copenhagen, Denmark there. Bill Blaine still with us as well from Windshift Capital. Bill, what do you reckon to those last kind of couple of points there? Because they seem in your hitting zone. One, what it means for Tesla full stop. See the share prices down again today. And two, rolling Tesla into the wider SpaceX empire.
2: Well, the first thing is I don't think it makes any sense, this car, because what made Tesla cars exciting was when they invented the electric vehicle market 15 years ago. And the first car was a sports car, the one he launched in space. And that's when they had a unique advantage in the market. And that's when a sports car powered by electric made sense. Today, everybody else is making electric cars. And frankly, they're making ones that are as good, if not much, much better. And they're much, much cheaper as well. You don't need to buy a £200,000 sports car. You go and buy an Aston Martin with that kind of thing. And the second thing is that Musk is focusing his future on the kind of things that big investors like Cathie Wood are telling everyone that's going to make the company worth trillions rather than just billions, like Optimus robots and robo-taxis and self-driving. Well, why would you buy a £200,000 sports car that does self-driving? Doesn't make any sense at all.
0: Not quite as much
2: fun. As for rolling Tesla into SpaceX, yeah, it's going to happen and it won't make any sense at all, but the market will say how clever, how smart, and it'll probably shoot up in value because that's what happens with Elon Musk stuff, even though I don't understand why.
0: Certainly got a fan base, certainly got believers there, hasn't he, as well? You're listening to
2: What drives it.
0: World Business Report on the BBC World Service. Now, you ever had any of these, Bill? Tequila Rita, Chili Mango, Watermelon Smash, all flavours of drink. Have I had one of these?
2: The tequila thingy sounds good. Yeah, you can interest me in that.
0: Well, they're just some flavours of this brand.
3: Cocktails? Buzz Balls.

0: Buzzballs. Been one of the things that's been driving Sazerac, the American company, to overtaking Johnny Walker and Smirnoff maker Diageo as the world's biggest spirits maker, all on the back of three letters, RTD. We'll get Borkhard Nessin, the Vice President of Research for Beverages at the Bank Rabobank, to explain that and more. Great to have you on the program, Borkhard. Thanks for being with us.
1: Great to be here and happy to be talking about issues as important as AI and, you know, massive electrification of the world. And I'm here to talk about buzzballs, baby.
0: So RTDs, why are people so excited about these? What are they?
1: Well, the simple way I've tried to explain it to people is it's beer that doesn't taste bad. And as somebody who loves beer and grew up, not growing up, but my first drinks were beer. These are a really easy introduction for people who, you know, haven't had to drink things that taste bitter, don't taste the alcohol in them. They're pretty affordable.
0: I mean, they're incredibly sugary, these things, aren't they? And brightly colored, we should say, too.
1: Yeah. And so that's what, you know, young people, they're broke. Young people tend to drink at parties. So they like things like party punch. And, you know, alcohol is an acquired taste. And so this is an early introduction for them. And instead of pouring in soda and vodka, they're just mixing it ahead of time.
0: So
1: not a lot of times.
0: How much of it is how they look as well, Borkhard? We were talking about this on the team. How much is it sort of being seen with one that it's fun? They're a silly shape, you're bald, they're brightly colored, all that kind of stuff.
1: Yeah. It's an interesting question. I almost think it's in spite of that. I think that it doesn't really matter what shape it's in. I think it's the consumers are looking for value and really, just as importantly, they're looking for something that kind of is different, that doesn't have the baggage of traditional brands that I think may have done
0: so
1: marketing.
0: So RTDs aren't a fad then for you? They're here to stay?
1: I didn't say that either. I certainly think they're probably here to stay for younger people. So if you're 21 or 25 and you're having the first first drink, like, this is what you're going to drink. Like, we used to mix them ourselves when we were kids.
0: And now they've got an acronym, RTD, ready to drink. RTD. It's where the whole industry seems to be going. Diageo building a big turnaround strategy on it, mixing some of these brands together. Fascinating area. Borkhard, really appreciate your time. Borkhard Nessin joining us from Rabobank there. Big thanks to Bill Blaine from Windshift Capital, who've been with us here on World Business Report.
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3: In Hungary, it's 6 months since Viktor Orbán was voted out of power. 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
5: He's one of the UK's most influential television writers, behind groundbreaking dramas from Queer as Folk to It's a Sin and Years and Years.
6: But he's perhaps best known for Doctor Who, bringing it back after a 16-year absence by pitching it to a TV executive at a party.
5: We spoke to him about the future of the series and the prospect of a new Time Lord and companion.
6: Plus, he reveals the unexpected sources for his ideas and how he broke into television after years of rejection.
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7: BBC News with Moira Alderson. The British Defence Secretary Wes Streeting says he's spoken to his US counterpart Pete Hegseth about the Starlink satellite services used by Ukraine's military. It comes after Ukraine alleged that the Trump administration cut some intelligence sharing and restricted Ukraine's access to Starlink, which impacted its frontline operations. Mr. Streeting discussed the issue with Mr. Hegseth on a trip to Washington.
8: Unsurprisingly, we did discuss Starlink. It's not yet clear to us in the UK what happened, why the service interruption occurred. But I am reassured and was reassured directly by Secretary Hegseth that the service has been restored.
7: Ione Wells has this analysis.
9: This has always been a really tricky line, I think, for the UK to toe, because on the one hand, it wants to maintain its relationship with the United States, but it also wants to keep its reputation as one of Ukraine's strongest allies. And that has often been difficult because there have been various flashpoints between the US and Ukraine. What Wes Streeting said was essentially that he sometimes felt like the US support for Ukraine was understated. I think it is the case, though, privately, that this is very difficult for the UK because they would want to see a more public show of solidarity from the US towards Ukraine.
7: At least three children and one adult have been killed in a shooting at a primary school in the US state of Oregon. Police in the city of Bend said the shooter was killed, possibly by a bystander. Officers responded to reports of an attack outside Silver Rail Elementary, but when they arrived, they found the suspect dead inside the school building. Israel says that private traders in Gaza have suspended coordination for the entry of commercial goods into the territory until further notice. The Israeli agency responsible for civilian affairs in the Palestinian territories, COGAT, says the merchants reported that Hamas has enforced a taxation mechanism. Thomas Becker has this report.
10: COGAT says Hamas personnel had arrested the son of a trader who refused to pay the tax on goods brought into Gaza, prompting the suspension. Hamas denied the claim, adding that Israel was creating a pretext to cut off commercial goods. It said it didn't charge a tax, but rather a donation of around $3,000 per lorry to help pay for civil servants. The suspension will severely reduce already scarce supplies for Gazans. The closed-off territory is completely reliant on whatever goods Israel allows in.
7: The internationally recognised government in Yemen says the Prime Minister is safe after a Houthi attack on the presidential palace in the port city of Aden. Five ballistic missiles were fired at the palace, which the Houthis say was used as an operation centre for the Saudi-led coalition which backs the government. Five people were killed. You're listening to World News from the BBC. Violent protests in Albania are continuing into the night, with student-led demonstrators demanding the resignation of the Prime Minister. Edi Rama is resisting calls to step down and has accused the opposition of organising the unrest. The protesters are angry about poor education standards, rising living costs and alleged government corruption. They set fire to buildings in the capital, Tirana. The Health Ministry in the Democratic Republic of Congo says it's been able to trace only around $200,000 out of all the funds allocated for the Ebola response in the country. It's the second time in 2 days that concerns have been raised about how money raised to fight the disease is being used. The French authorities say that 19 people have been injured in a collision between a bus and a train on the French side of the Channel Tunnel that connects northern France with southern England. Two people, including the bus driver, were seriously injured. The remaining injured passengers are being treated in local hospitals. Sean Dilley has this report.
11: French authorities say the bus passengers were lorry drivers of different nationalities who were in the process of boarding the Eurotunnel train. They were located on a loading dock when the collision occurred shortly before 7:30 p.m. local time. While authorities say no fatalities are expected, two people were seriously injured, with two patients transported by helicopter to hospital in Lille. It's understood the minibus collided with the departing freight train. 55 firefighters, ambulances, police and a helicopter were sent to the scene. A judicial investigation has been opened to establish the cause of the incident.
7: Sean Dilley reporting. The United Nations mission in Afghanistan says that Taliban morality police have arbitrarily detained hundreds of people and subjected dozens to ill treatment between July and September. The incidents were linked to alleged violations of rules on women's headscarves, restrictions on beards and hairstyles, and bans on music. BBC News.
6: Welcome to the media show from the BBC World Service. This is Katie Razzell and Ros Atkins, and we'll be taking you inside the world of news and entertainment. This week on The Media Show, we sit down with Russell T Davies, the acclaimed screenwriter behind hits including Doctor Who.
5: He reflects on, well, a range of subjects, including the future of the Time Lord, his own route into TV, and he talks about the growing use of AI in screenwriting.
6: Russell T Davies is one of the UK's most influential television writers. Many of you may know him as the longtime showrunner and writer of the global hit Doctor Who.
5: He's also behind groundbreaking series such as It's a Sin and Years, as well as more recently Tiptoe, delivering stories for television that have gripped audiences and influenced British culture.
6: We spoke to him on the release of his new memoir and began by asking him about his childhood in Wales, where he says the TV was on all the time.
12: My mum and dad never switched it off, even if visitors came to the house. If they, we didn't often have visitors, really, but if they sat there and had a cup of tea, it would stay on. So I'm still the same. It's like modern televisions now switch themselves off, and I get very offended when they do this.
13: You just want to keep it on the whole time.
12: Well, why switch it off? You never know. And I love it, because it's like when I'm working upstairs, I come down, and there might be a funny bit of The Chase on, or there might be someone on This Morning with a heartbreaking problem. Do you know, I record the phone-ins on This Morning, because at 11:30 every morning there's a phone-in, and not when it's my pet as a problem, obviously, I'm not interested in that, but oh, all life is there. All human life is there. I play it back about 6 o'clock at night. I love that thing. There's always something on.
5: Are you recording it simply for the pleasure of watching, or because you're also thinking about the scripts?
12: It's the phone-in specifically. I mean, sometimes, just a couple of times a year, you'll get an extraordinary human story or something very funny. One of my favourite ones about a year ago was a woman whose mother-in-law was insisting on wearing white to her wedding. And I'll get a script out of that one day.
13: You will.
12: What a great little problem that is, of two women just at war. Brilliant. So, yeah, I love it for that kind of stuff.
5: When the TV was on at home, and of course some of what was on would have been drama, were you already thinking, I'm interested in?
12: I don't think I was thinking, I think that's too conscious a thought for when you're young. And indeed, even in my teens, it was like, this is Swansea, and I'm in a comprehensive school. And I mean, there is some drama made in Swansea now and in South Wales, but in those days, you had to move to London to do it. Or there was Cardiff, but I felt you had to speak Welsh then to do that. I wasn't a Welsh speaker. I remember thinking in my 20s, thinking, shall I learn? Shall I do that? And maybe I should have. But so it was hard to consciously think of something you didn't even know existed. Existed as a job. If anything, the one thing that told me how it existed as a job was Doctor Who, because there's always been so much behind the scenes coverage of it. And there was a great book published in like 1973 called The Making of Doctor Who, which was all about the stars and the Daleks and the Cybermen, but it also went behind the scenes and told you what a producer did, what who the writer was, and what a script editor was, and what a director did. And that's the first time. Imagine, we're head to toe with behind the scenes things now. But back then, that was absolutely revelatory. So weirdly, that was the thing that pushed me in the right direction.
5: Have you got a copy of it?
12: No, I wish. Probably. Maybe if I delved in an attic somewhere. I wonder.
13: So you did obviously, luckily for all of us, get your chance to start working in TV. But how did it come about? Was it that book that then sent you?
12: It was kind of sideways. I applied for every single BBC training course and got turned down by them all for 3 years, to the extent that I was so determined to work in television that I then wrote to them and complained. Like, how dare you turn me down? You're so
13: did anyone write back?
12: I got written back to by the head of personnel, when it was called personnel, not HR, who said, come and meet me. Come, let's have a chat. I came to this very building. A very nice woman, can't remember her name, had a chat. She said, well, obviously we can't promise anything, but when the next round of appointments comes along, I'll keep an eye out for your name. I applied again. I got turned down again. So in the end, I was working in theatre in Cardiff, and a woman in that cast who was playing Peter Quinson in A Midsummer Night's Dream said, I've got an ex-pupil who's a producer at the BBC. He wants someone to work on children's shows for £50 a day. I'd love to tell you that television was the attractive part of this, but £50 a day when you're an overdrawn student was a fortune. Like, only like one day a week. That job was, it was a children's show presented by children. So they wanted someone on the studio floor to work with the children. So I was on cans, and the director was directing the cameras and the sound and the blah, blah, blah. But you wanted someone on the floor getting instructions saying, make this funnier, make this faster, make this turn this way, turn that way. So I learned about what the cameras did, what the booms did, what the everyone did. It was just the best training you could possibly have.
13: And when was the point, was it that job or a different job, where you started to learn what was needed to write for TV?
12: Well, that's funny, because although that was a magazine show, you still got a script. You still got to say, here's a recipe, here's this, here's that. And then that lovely producer, Dave Evans, anyone working at, who worked at BBC Wales would be smiling, remembering this man. He liked a drink or two. They used to go out to BBC Wales drinking at lunchtime. They'd have 6 pints, 8 pints.
13: Goodness.
12: They never stopped. That, I mean, the whole of television was like that then. And so one day in the afternoon, he just had a bit too much to drink. He went, oh, I can't do this, Russ. Will you take this home and write this? So I took it home. And in those days, I had an electric typewriter. This is before word processors. It's an electric typewriter. It sounds like something I've made up, but it was an electric typewriter. Typed that out, handed it in. No, you know, no photocopies, no floppy disks or anything. Handed that in, and he liked it. And what I did was I got a bit bored with writing recipe game puzzle. So I started to put jokes in, and then and they built up, and then I put little cliffhangers in.
13: And did that go down well?
12: It did. It did. And then he said, please, will you write all the scripts after that? And then
13: did he give you a pay rise or not?
12: No, but it was more money just doing more work.
5: Maybe just an electric typewriter.
12: It was the
5: an
12: BBC.
5: Upgrade.
12: There was no money going for it. But at the time, £50 for that was a fortune.
5: How then do we jump from you doing everything, including writing some scripts yeah. for children's programming, across to really big commissions, important commissions in the 90s?
12: Yes, I wrote and wrote and wrote and wrote. And then I trained at Granada. That was an amazing thing. I literally packed in my job at the BBC because Granada was 100 yards down the road.
13: Surely that was the golden age, it Granada. Was,
12: oh my, I'm so lucky to be. On the day I started work at Granada, they just transmitted, on the Monday, on the Sunday night, they transmitted the first episode of Prime Suspect. And that was the whole building was buzzing with. Then they made Cracker. That's when Coronation Street was getting 18 million, 20 million. And honestly, Granada, my first day's work, into a room with Paul Abbott and Kay Mellor, who within 3 years were ruling television. But that was a normal office at Granada. So bad. And they were so kind.
13: Because Kay Mellor, just to remind people, Band of Gold.
12: Kay Mellor, Band of Gold, or the million shows she's done. Fat Friends. Fat Friends, the musical. That was a glorious thing. She sadly passed away now. And just yeah. and the Paul, most wonderful woman.
13: And yeah. Paul Abbott?
12: Paul Abbott is Reckless, Shameless, State of Play, a million things. Just this was just before they'd wrote all those things. So they were still working on soap operas, but you could tell they were going to explode. So they are so friendly and so lovely. They kind of mentored me. Not officially mentored, just were nice. And you just began to realise that writers were real people and lived in the world and were nuts, but yeah, but also lovely people. So I began to see that that was alive. So then I left Granada just to go on the dole, but I knew I wanted to be a writer, and I, to be absolutely honest, I immediately got work and really haven't been out of work since.
13: You really haven't. And I guess the time where we started, we the world, started to notice you was Queer as Folk.
12: Yeah.
13: That so, was your hit. It was oh. also a drama like we'd never seen before. Was
12: or
13: it?
12: Since.
13: Or since. Was it hard to get it commissioned in
12: the late
13: 90s?
12: Do you know what? 90s? That was easy. Oh, it sounds terrible, doesn't it? But that was Channel 4 actively looking to make something like that. It's incredible to think there hadn't been a drama with gay leading characters in it. I think at the time we had quite faint hopes for it because it was meant to go out at 9 o'clock. Then people got itchy feet and it moved to 10 o'clock. And then people got itchy feet and it moved to 10:30 at night. That's when it was transmitted. Nothing's transmitted. No proper drama is shown at 10:30 at night. So to be honest, me and Nicola Schindler, my producer, who I've worked with ever since, who I adore, we kind of rolled our eyes and thought, oh, that's it. It's going to be watched by an old man and a dog and a drag queen.
13: How wrong you were.
12: And how, yeah. How, it's a funny thing about Queer as Folk. They genuinely said, when it went out, it had great viewing figures, but someone at Channel 4 did some research and said, actually, genuinely, the viewing figures are double this because people are secretly watching on their televisions in their bedrooms. Hmm. And believe you me, I've met all those people since. They've all come up to me and confessed. I can count them on my hand.
13: It was very difficult for us, Russell, because there's so many brilliant clips we could use from your programmes.
12: Thank you.
13: But we did decide to go with Tiptoe on Channel 4 just because it's the most recent.
12: Yeah.
13: Let's hear a clip from that. It's a conversation between two of the main characters, Leo and his friend Melba.
14: I have marched. Now it's someone else's turn. One of those bright young things. They can man the barricades, or woman the barricades, or them the barricades. I mean, I'll be 60 next year. 60! In a couple of years, I can retire and remember the golden days.
15: You're kidding yourself, yeah? If there's a war, you're on the front line, my darling.
13: when you listen to your words, is it as easy to write these days? Is it always as easy to write? Is it very hard one?
12: I always think, well, I always find writing hard. I'm not a nurse or a teacher. That's hard work. But I do find writing hard, but I find dialogue easy. Not easy, but listen to me talk. It kind of flows out of me, doesn't it? It's like this is how I write, how I talk as well. So, and I know very much what I want to do when I come to a scene. Paul Abbott told me that many years ago when he was being my mentor. He said, one of the best bits of advice he ever gave me that isn't in the book, actually, I forgot to put this in. But he said to me, there are 27 ways of writing a scene and you always know the right one.
13: And what were you trying to do in that particular
12: scene? That scene is very unsubtly, there's no nuance here, laying out the agenda of the whole show. That's that they sit down two-thirds of the way through episode one and the show is about the creeping homophobia that's coming back into our lives, fueled through that online voice that is driving the whole world mad, never mind the gay community. So that's Melba, that's played by the magnificent Paul Rees, sitting there with Alan Cumming as Leo, unashamedly saying, this is our problems, this is what's coming towards us. He practically spells out what happens in episode five in it, and I like being that bold. I think that's straightforward. It's like the drama is noisy and your drama is up against a cop show and a detective and a ghost and a vampire and a thriller. So actually, I really believe you'd sit there and go, this is what this show is about.
13: And you have worked quite a lot for Channel 4. Tiptoe was on Channel 4. Yeah. We've talked a bit in recent years about the issues facing the whole of British media, but when it comes to Channel 4, are you concerned about its predicament? There's so much pressure on finances. They're laying people off.
12: Concerned about all of them. I think the news that apparently the commissioning, drama and comedy commissioning, are being collapsed into one job, I find that alarming, more for comedy than anything else, because I think as a comedy commissioner, you spend 20 years following comedians and stand-up and people as well, or people working on YouTube, and the voices of comedy are very distinct and need help. So I'm surprised that's being merged with drama. We all know what a good story is. It's much harder to know what a good comedian is. So I'm surprised at that. I think I also feel like I am old. I've been here before. I've faced the end of the world before because the budgets have gone, everything's changing, nothing's going to work anymore, and somehow we soldier on. It's like people often ask me, what's changed in your job? Because now we're in a digital streaming age. And so, you know, it's like the receptacles change, but actually my job is still sitting at home, typing at a story and thinking of speeches and characters. So in a way, that hasn't changed.
13: But if they're not, I mean, when you think back to Queer as Folk, you know, you're making a noise with these dramas. That's what channels have to do. And if Channel 4's making a bit less of a noise now, or no noise at all, that's
12: hard.
13: A problem.
12: Yes. I mean, on the long term, and who knows? And although I work in the industry, I'm not holding myself as an industry expert, but I'm opinionated. And we're looking at massive cuts to the BBC and massive cuts to Channel 4. They're both national service, the public service broadcasters. Should they merge in some shape or form?
13: Would you like to see Channel 4 programmes on the iPlayer, for example?
12: Exactly, that kind of thing. I think the iPlayer is the great sleeping dog of the British industry, and with millions of programmes on there. And the fact that it's not advertised enough or pushed. I was speaking to a young person in their 20s the other day, who must have been about 23 or 24 years old, and we were talking about some show, and I said, oh, it's on the iPlayer, and he said, oh, I can't watch that, I haven't got an iPhone. And I just said, no, that's it. And I thought, is that what young people think the iPlayer is? That it's wedded to iPhone technology. Mm. The fact that anyone could think that was quite alarming. I thought, God, the iPlayer's got to get a message out.
15: But just to be clear, would you like programmes that you've made for Channel 4 to be on iPlayer?
12: Very happily. I think the fact we can't get hold of programmes is still an amazing thing. I did a show called Years and Years. God knows where it is now. I did A Very English Scandal. I think that's gone. Talking about all those years of Granada. There are episodes from Granada of soap operas written by Paul Abbott and Kay Mellor. Sally Wainwright wrote hundreds of episodes for us. They're all locked away in a vault somewhere. And I'm just saying, if you're a study of writing or the industry, God, those vaults should be opened up and seen. So I'm all for more accessibility for everything.
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6: Thank you for joining us on the BBC World Service.
15: We've talked about a lot of your shows. We haven't talked about one, which, of course, we need to get into, Doctor
12: yes.
15: Who. I'm curious, who picked up the phone first of all to you and said, look, we're thinking about bringing it back. Would you like to get involved?
12: It was way back in 2003, I think. It was a party. One of my pieces of advice to everyone is go to the parties. Go to the, because actually that's where you meet people.
13: As long as you get the invite.
12: As long as you get the invite, exactly. But writers just sit at home all day. Go to the parties, you'll meet people. And there was a party to launch a show called Linda Green, starring Lisa Tarbuck, in Manchester, where Nicola, my producer, went up to Jane Tranter, who's the head of drama,
15: yes,
12: and said to Jane, Russell would love to bring back Doctor Who. And Jane Tranter tells this story. She says she looked across this room, which is a very drunk party, I seem to remember. It was quite mad. And she looked across the room and thought, oh, Doctor Who, that tall man over there, oh, that could work. Yeah, so isn't that strange? Just chance, in a way. Weird.
15: And that's, I'm strange, curious, especially having listened to you describe your first experiences of being on a TV set all those years before. Yeah. When you are running Doctor Who in its return, how are you on set? What things are you getting involved in? What things are you leaving to other people?
12: Well, as time goes on, I spend less time on set, but I would recommend to anyone, spend the first 4 or 5 years of your career on set so that you learn everything. You never learn everything, but I kind of know how to tackle most problems. If you're falling behind, if they're raining, if it's whatever, I've got a solution to that. So actually, I'm probably getting in the way on set these days. And I will go on set.
15: But and in those early days of Doctor Who, yeah, you right there going, no, no, no, not like this, like that.
12: No, most of you tend to make sure the meeting's before.
15: Right.
12: And say all that stuff. Because actually, I used to dread going on a Doctor Who set because it was so expensive and so nightmarish. And explosions going on, people pulling themselves into prosthetics. It's more difficult than any other set. Every other show, people are just walking right or left into the kitchen. The most exciting thing is they might get into a car. It's like everything else is simple compared to that show where not even a pen is real, not even a clipboard. A hat can scupper the entire production if it's a silly science fiction hat. So you may just make sure you have the meetings beforehand where you say, don't give them a silly hat, and then hope for the best.
13: And people listening and watching will know Doctor Who is no longer, for now anyway.
12: For now.
13: How concerned are you about the current situation? You stepping away, Disney stepping away?
12: Oh, no, it's literally out for tender now. They've just announced there's a CBeebies version coming out in 2027, the Doctor Who cartoon. And then it's out for tender. I'm not part of this process, but I think you'll start to see production with a brand new Doctor, a brand new companion. Yeah, summer next year. So that's not that far away, really.
13: But without you, Russell.
12: Oh, yeah, yeah, yeah. I'm not going to go back a third time. Get out.
13: Obviously also without Disney, there are quite a lot of series now. You know, the Holy Grail, really, is to get money from abroad. Yeah. We all know that. Do you have concerns about the kind of TV that leads to, though?
12: I do. That's why we made Tiptoe. Nicola and I made Tiptoe with no American money in it. And I think it must be the first show in 20 years with no co-production money in it. It was funded by Nicola's company is owned by ITV Studios, so they put money into it. And Channel 4 made the show, so they put money into it. That's a very small budget. I thought it looked lovely. I thought it said everything I wanted to say. I never felt short of money on it. It was handsome. It had some great stars in it. Everyone cut back. But that's a normal budget. And I do think we did that deliberately to say not everything has to be a massive stream. Got a friend of mine, a writer I mentored for years, is now in New York with his own HBO show. And the budget is like, oh, I better not say the budget live on air because he'd kill me. But it's millions and millions and millions of pounds. And it's £13 million per episode. And like,
13: Well, actually, really.
12: Or maybe it's dollars, but that's more or less the same these days. And that feels to me so out of control. That you've got to say, come and make something for £2 million. I mean, if you're sitting at home listening to this, £2 million sounds like a fortune. No. And it's not. That's a very small budget. And on that, let me also say, when people talk about television budgets, when you say a programme costs £2 million, that's £2 million going into Manchester to pay drivers and riggers and electricians and carpenters and actors and hotels and taxis and bars and supermarkets. So these things invest in a city in which they're made.
15: We wanted to ask you as well, Russell, about technology, something that's always been part of television, but perhaps more so.
12: You're going to throw two letters at me.
15: Well, I am in a minute, but actually I'm going to ask you about something just before that, which is that in years and years and in other work of yours as well, you've wrestled with the impact that technology is having on society and how we all interact with each other. As you write stories that are about some subjects which are contentious within society, has the experience of writing those stories as a public figure changed? Do you feel like it's a more hostile environment in which to write the stories you want to tell?
12: I don't know the hostile environment towards me. I think the world is more hostile because of technology. Absolutely. And every single one of us walks around saying, what a terrible world. It's literally a phrase that we use every day in front of our children. What a terrible world, we say. And we're right. It is.
15: But it doesn't put you off writing about certain subjects. Or you don't feel like it's putting commissioners off commissioning you to write about certain subjects.
12: Oh, I mean, I may never know who doesn't want me in the room. That's fine, as long as someone does. But
15: well, as you predicted, we're going to ask you about two letters, AI. Yeah, yeah, yeah. Are you using it?
12: No, absolutely no. I haven't got ChatGPT, I haven't got anything. I know lots of writers who do. use it not as for writing. I don't know anyone who uses it for writing. I don't know how you use it for writing, but that's because I've never even tried it. I can't even schedule my diary on my phone.
13: But do you worry that in the end, at some point, as it improves and improves and improves, AI will start to replace writers?
12: Very much, and it probably is. It must be starting in America. Actually, okay, yes, I have heard stories of some writers using AI prompts to do a first draft, which I find shocking because I think that's what you're... What are you paying for otherwise? What are you there to do? Where's your love of the writing? If you're doing that, but it's definitely on its way. We can sit like little ants in front of a tidal wave as it comes across us.
13: Do you think it can ever recreate what you and other human writers can in terms of understanding humanity, which is effectively what you do?
12: My worry is that now in 2026, we're all going to say, no, it possibly can't. What's it going to say in 2036? In 3 years, we've seen it go whoosh and advance itself. So my worry is that when I'm writing, all I'm doing is scraping everything I've ever seen and scraping my own mind for every thought I've ever had. So its scraping is the same, really.
15: But if it's scraping the work that you've done, sitting there writing as you've done for many years, are you not concerned that, first of all, your intellectual property, your copyright will go? And B, in time, you might find there are machines out there doing a version of what you're doing, albeit not the same and not as good.
12: That's why I'm an ant in front of the tsunami. Not my best metaphor. AI would chuck that out, I think, really. It's sake of something
13: actually,
12: better.
13: AI would probably write that.
12: Yes, that is. It's a robot me doing that. But I think what we're looking at, the most interesting thing we're looking at, is the end of copyright. And now AI has gone and stolen every book ever written, they say. Some authors pop up objecting. They don't stand a chance. So now when you look at fans making episodes of Doctor Who and Star Trek and Star Wars, if they're doing that on a vast scale, I looked up the copyright laws the other day. If your copyright is being broken on a vast scale, it's almost impossible to get any redress or compensation or litigation.
13: And our boss, Matt Britton, was talking the other day about how he'd been sent an AI Doctor Who and it wasn't bad.
12: Do you think he regretted saying that afterwards?
13: Well, what do you think?
12: What is it? His mail? But I think that's a clumsy thing to say in an industry where he's got writers and artists and specifically effects people. They're the first to take the blow, is the people who create special effects, who I've worked with for decades. So I think perhaps he hasn't worked in television for that long and might not be so fruity with an opinion in future. I bet my inbox went ping, ping, ping, ping, ping. So God knows what his was like.
15: Russell, we very much appreciate you coming on to the media show. Thank you for your time. Thanks. I must finish by asking you a question. I know Katie and I are both wondering, which is the TV still on all of the time at home?
12: I'm away for a few days now, so I wouldn't do that in case the house burned down. I also believe in bad luck. So, but otherwise, yes, all the time. Yep.

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2: 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Bril and his family went into hiding, but the decision to hide was a perilous one.
1: Amazing sports stories. The worst betrayal. 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

0: Hello, I'm John Simpson. Join me for Unspun World, the programme that goes behind the headlines to find out what's really going on. This week, how badly are Russian strikes on Ukraine's energy facilities affecting civilians? And how has the failure of Turkey's bid to join the EU impacted the country's politics?
1: BBC News with Moira Alderson. At least three children and one adult have been killed in a shooting at a primary school in the US state of Oregon. Police in the city of Bend said the shooter was killed by a bystander. The British Defence Secretary Wes Streeting says he's received a direct reassurance by his US counterpart Pete Hegseth that Starlink satellite services used by Ukraine's military have been restored. It comes after Ukraine alleged that the Trump administration cut some intelligence sharing and restricted Ukraine's access to Starlink, which impacted its frontline operations. The internationally recognised government in Yemen says the Prime Minister is safe after a Houthi attack on the presidential palace in Aden. Five ballistic missiles were fired, targeting an operations centre for the Saudi-led coalition which backs the government. Several people have been injured in a shooting outside a primary school in the US state of Oregon. A police spokeswoman said children were among the victims. Officers found the shooter dead inside the school building in the city of Bend. Venezuela's former president Nicolas Maduro and his wife Celia Flores have pleaded not guilty to new charges in the US that they conspired to torture political opponents. The fresh indictment significantly expands the case against the pair. There's been a collision between a bus and a train on the French side of the Channel Tunnel that connects northern France with southern England. The French authorities say 19 people were injured, but none of the injuries are thought to be life-threatening. Violent protests in Albania are continuing into the night, with student-led demonstrators demanding the resignation of the Prime Minister Edi Rama. The protesters say they're angry about poor education standards, rising living costs and alleged government corruption. They set fire to buildings in the capital Tirana on Wednesday. That's the latest. BBC News.
0: Hello, you're listening to the BBC World Service. I'm John Simpson and this is Unspun World, the programme that goes behind the headlines to find out what's really going on. This week, how badly are Russia's latest tactics damaging Ukraine?
2: The UN says that the number of civilian casualties in Ukraine has jumped by 55%. And that, I think, is a very obvious and tragic example of how things have changed.
0: Has Europe's refusal to accept Turkey as an EU member made it more authoritarian?
3: The course of travel since that moment, over 15 years ago, has been towards ever more centralization of power in Turkey around Erdogan.
0: And why is China cracking down on AI chatbots?
4: It's about mental health of people using these technologies. But there is a kind of overarching concern here that we can't ignore. The risk of these technologies on fertility, and China is extremely concerned about its very low fertility rate.
0: It was on the 15th of August 1945 that British Prime Minister Clement Attlee announced news of Japan's unconditional surrender in an historic nationwide radio broadcast, nearly 72 months after the Second World War had begun.
5: Japan has today surrendered. The last of our enemies is laid low. Here at home, you have a short rest from the unceasing exertions which you have all borne without flinching or complaint for so many dark years.
0: The war that followed the Russian invasion of Ukraine has now lasted nearly 57 months. Now the nasty possibility exists that Vladimir Putin's special military operation, which he believed would last just a few weeks, will eventually match the Second World War in length. The balance of the war has swung backwards and forwards during its 57 months. There were times when Ukraine seemed to have the momentum, and for a while it even looked as though it might win back Crimea, though those days are now long past. Russia's manpower advantage seemed to be countered by Ukraine's drone skills. Now, though, Russia has built drone fleets of its own, and they're doing devastating damage to the towns and cities of Ukraine. CCTV footage shared by the Kharkiv prosecutor's office on Sunday showed the moment a Russian strike hits a residential area on the city outskirts, killing three people. Though Russia denies it deliberately targets civilians, the United Nations has catalogued 442 Russian attacks on schools and 199 on hospitals, many of those attacks carried out by precision weapons. With winter approaching, can Ukraine's morale survive these daily and nightly hammer blows? I consulted Vitaly Shevchenko of BBC Monitoring, who is himself Ukrainian.
2: The only major factor that has changed recently in the past month and a half is the intensity and ferocity of Russian attacks. And Russia has started to attack targets that, to me, seemed vulnerable and obvious and critical for Ukraine, but Russia didn't use to attack them. Things like major steelworks. And at the moment of speaking, the Ukrainian metals-making industry, which used to account for 10% of GDP, a third of Ukraine's exports, we're talking billions and billions of dollars, that's all been wiped out. But I would say, much more importantly, it's the civilians who are facing this renewed onslaught. The UN says that the number of civilian casualties in Ukraine has jumped by 55%. That is truly tragic. And that, I think, is a very obvious and tragic example of how things have changed.
6: But can Ukrainians bear that pressure?
2: Psychologically, it's difficult. I was speaking to two friends earlier this week, one from Kyiv, one from Zaporizhia. They both sounded utterly exhausted. But the person in Zaporizhia, she said, she used the phrase, we're being gradually, slowly boiled like frogs. The friend in Kyiv, she said, oh yeah, this year is much more difficult. I think for most Ukrainians, I mean, the people who I've been speaking to, I keep hearing people saying, you know what, this thought of leaving, previously it hadn't entered my head, but now I'm thinking it. But for some reason, it never crosses into the territory of taking practical steps.
6: Donald Trump says Ukraine should have a new president. How has that been received in Ukraine?
2: There's a phrase for it in Ukraine, the Trump bump. Anytime Zelensky gets criticized by Donald Trump, he gets a Trump bump in opinion polls, opinion ratings. And secondly, theoretically speaking, if elections were to be held today, tomorrow, the candidates, potential candidates favored by Ukrainians right now, they are by no means any more sympathetic towards either Russia or America, if not more critical of both Trump and Putin.
6: Clearly, Ukraine believes that Donald Trump is actively supporting Russia, doesn't it?
2: Oh, yes. Oh, yes. Donald Trump is acting like Vladimir Putin's ally and friend. So Volodymyr Zelensky is walking this tightrope, and Volodymyr Zelensky knows best of all that even though Donald Trump had stopped almost all types of assistance to Ukraine, he can do more damage to Ukraine. He can lift even more sanctions off Russia. He can stop others from buying American weapons for Ukraine. And also Elon Musk, the owner of SpaceX, the satellite company, he has been supportive of the latest Trump outburst against Zelensky. Elon Musk says that Zelensky has gone too far. And if Elon Musk decides to deny access to his Starlink satellite services, deny them to the Ukrainian military, the damage is going to be immense to Ukrainian military communications. So the bottom line is that there are very good reasons for Ukrainians to try and not upset Donald Trump anymore.
6: How do you think this is going to end?
2: There's a very good reason why Ukraine and its allies in Europe are using the phrase just peace, because there's an idea of justice which runs counter to this idea that, oh yeah, you can invade countries and then you settle, to use Donald Trump's terminology. And that's the main reason why I think efforts to engage in diplomacy, they won't be going anywhere anytime soon until Vladimir Putin is given hard reasons to rethink his strategy.

0: Erdogan. He became Prime Minister in 2003 and in 2014 was sworn in as President, promising to protect Turkey's independence.
1: Büyük Türk milleti ve tarih huzurunda namusum ve şerefim üzerine and içerim.
0: Erdogan's background is an Islamist one, and he's a social conservative. And he slowly turned a country which used to be relatively open and liberal into something a lot more authoritarian. At the end of last month, a Turkish stand-up comedian, Deniz Göktaş, was given a prison sentence of just under 11 months for telling jokes which were adjudged to have insulted President Erdogan, and 7.5 months for attacking religious values. Because he'd served 88 days in pre-trial detention, he didn't have to go back to prison. But who jails a comedian for making jokes? A leader who's determined to clamp down on dissent and criticism in general, that's who. On Friday, the European Union said it had serious concerns about democratic standards in Turkey, warning that this was further undermining Ankara's long-stalled bid to join the bloc. But if the European Union had been more prepared to accept Turkey's bid for membership, might things in Turkey have turned out differently? William Armstrong is based in Istanbul for BBC Monitoring, and he's worked there for many years.
2: Well, when I first came here over 15 years ago, the political situation was very different indeed. At that time, it was still the heyday of Turkey's EU accession process, so Turkey's bid to join the European Union. And that feels like a very long time ago because that process has basically been suspended. And really, the course of travel since that moment over 15 years ago has been towards ever more centralization of power in Turkey around Erdogan. There's been a number of thresholds along the way, a number of Rubicons that have been passed. You know, there is this question, if that process had accelerated towards Turkey's EU membership, would these kind of questions of norms, political freedoms, and democratization, would they have been able to go into reverse in this particular way? I think that also opens up the question as of who is responsible for that reversal. I think there's plenty of blame to go around both domestically and on the EU side.
0: William, authoritarian leaders crack down usually for one of two reasons. One, because they feel weak, or two, because they actually feel strong. And Erdogan has clear support from President Trump, who likes that kind of leader. Which do you think it is in Erdogan's case?
2: I think it's potentially a combination of both, actually. I think if you look internationally, the situation is favourable to this kind of crackdown. You see an increasingly realpolitik-based international landscape, and Erdogan is comfortable in that landscape. Erdogan, like you say, has this relationship with Trump that is strong. And, you know, Trump's not going to be questioning Erdogan on a domestic political crackdown. He's also really cultivated relations with multiple other players in, you know, individual European countries, but also elsewhere. Erdogan has long had quite a close relationship with fluctuations with Putin, for example. He's really cultivated relations with a number of players in the Middle East in recent years, patching up those old ties. Recently, we've seen the Mecca Pact signed between Turkey, Saudi Arabia, and Pakistan. And that's really this defensive-focused alliance. Some have ambitiously called it like a Muslim NATO, essentially.
0: Given that Turkey now has this pact with Pakistan and Saudi Arabia, and the fact that Saudi Arabia is really coming under quite serious attack at the moment, is there any chance that Turkey could get drawn into these struggles?
2: There's been a whole question about whether Turkey commits defensive forces to Saudi Arabia, what format those forces take, whether that support takes other forms, whether, you know, they send soldiers or whether they send more hardware. Now, that's a question. And I think Turkey's trying to really balance this sense of being a bigger player in the region, having a bigger footprint, strengthening relations with friendly regional powers, and not committing to potentially unpopular adventures in the region.
0: But domestically, what's his position like? I mean, is he in a

0: Is he under threat? He is, isn't he?
1: A couple of years ago, there was the latest set of local elections where, for the first time on a national scale, his party, the ACT Party, which has been in power for over two decades now, lost on a national scale. It lost multiple major metropolitan cities. And there was this sense that the domestic political winds were beginning to shift against Erdogan. There was a big economic crisis. Inflation rose to above 100% at one point. It's still very high today. And those difficulties are continuing. So, you know, that's, I think, maybe some of the domestic context for what we've seen, where he's had to take this drastic action in order to maintain control. And that has meant arresting, jailing the main opposition's presidential candidate, Ekrem İmamoğlu, the former mayor of Istanbul, until he was jailed. Erdogan says that he's not involved in this case. It's purely a case for the judiciary. But I think the judiciary is pretty much clearly under political control at this stage. There's a number of cases where, you know, we can see that.
0: I love going to Turkey. I love working there, apart from anything else. But I don't, of course, live there. You do live there and you work as a journalist. Are you aware of pressures? Do you have to watch what you say and how you broadcast and so forth?
1: There's some very brave people who brave, you know, really tough conditions. Many in jail at the moment for the work that they've done. Many have gone into jail, come out of jail, and then been jailed again. And then they've come out and they've kept working. So they've really faced massive risks.
2: BBC Monitoring Turkey specialist William Armstrong speaking to me from Istanbul. An academic survey recently looked at more than 1,000 users of the globally popular companion app, Character.ai, and found that the fewer friends or close family members someone has, the more likely they are to use AI chatbots to create a personal relationship with.
3: Welcome to the future of entertainment. This is Character AI, where any story is yours to create.
4: Any story?
3: Any story. Anywhere your imagination takes you.
4: Let me see.
2: Well, maybe that isn't exactly very surprising, but it provides a window into a slightly creepy but widespread phenomenon where people fill the gap in their lives with the comforting but entirely artificial companionship of a robot. Now, though, the Chinese government has decided to step in. It's put strict limitations on any AI that can have a, quote, sustained emotional interaction with humans. These are the most far-reaching regulations on AI in the world. To find out more about China's new measures, I spoke to Stephanie Hegarty, the BBC's global population correspondent.
5: So when it comes to under-14s, they're going to need permission from parents to use any sort of AI that acts human-like. And then for under-18s, they're banned from using AI that will act like a human relationship. So AI that acts as a partner, a lover, a boyfriend, a girlfriend, or even a parent. But then when it comes to adults, they've also got quite specific language. They said AI can't replace a human relationship. It cannot create emotional reliance or addiction, and it can't induce people to make unreasonable decisions. So this is even for adults. Now, those ideas can be quite vague, but what has already happened is just a week before this regulation came into place, two of the major players here, that's ByteDance, that runs the Chinese version of TikTok and also has this AI assistant, they shut down the AI companion feature on their app. And also Alibaba, which also had an AI companion feature. And those together were available to hundreds of millions of people, and they shut them down preemptively. So that shows you that this already has had a really wide reach, but it's going to be much more difficult to enforce, especially when it comes to smaller companies and when it comes to general purpose AI. So ChatGPT or Claude equivalents like DeepSeek.
0: How do you think that other countries, European countries, will they say we must find our way of dealing with this?
5: Well, they are already looking at this when it comes to children. So in the EU, that's being kind of rolled in with the regulation that's coming into place on social media for children. And the UK seems to be doing something similar. In California, they've already passed laws around how AI interacts with children when it comes to talking about things like suicide. But then there does seem to be a barrier when it comes to adults.
0: But isn't it actually quite good for lonely people to have something, somebody to talk to? regardless of whether they're real?
5: It's interesting, actually, because the Chinese regulation did touch on the fact that this sort of technology is being used for older people. But there has been quite a bit of research. There's two papers, one from Harvard and one from Stanford, that looked at people who use these technologies most intensively. It's not surprising that people with fewer real-life connections tend to use AI companions more. But both of these studies also found that the more intensely you use this, the more you're likely to report negative mental health outcomes. And I think the problem begins where people start to replace human relationships with AI relationships. This tool that makes the relationship frictionless. We know that these things are very sycophantic. They make you feel good. And the worry for a lot of researchers is that young people will go to these relationships because they're easier and move away from real human relationships. And that might have this self-enforcing dynamic where lonely people are just getting lonelier.
0: What do you think motivates the dislike that the Chinese Communist Party clearly has for this kind of development?
5: So if you read this regulation, literally, it's about mental health. It's about the mental health of people using these technologies. But there is a kind of overarching concern here that we can't ignore. There was a high-level paper about a year ago that came from the CCP that spoke about the risk of these technologies on fertility. And China is extremely concerned about its very low fertility rate levels, the fact that young people aren't having children, aren't coupling up, aren't getting married. And so you can't see this explicitly in this regulation, but lots of observers are commenting that that may be one of the concerns here.
0: It all absolutely terrifies me. I mean, it's turning everything I've learned and thought about for 82 years right on its head. Am I wrong to be so worried?
5: So while I was doing this story, one researcher I spoke to who's been really studying this world, the online, there are lots of different forums of people who have AI companions who talk to each other, who right now in China are talking to each other about how to adapt to this law. And within this community, what this researcher called Liang Jie has observed over the past few years is younger people moving away from the idea of human relationships, even being revolted by the idea of human relationships. And this they found was especially common among young women, that they were revolted by the idea of human touch. And this researcher was disturbed by this idea and said that they had lost confidence in the capacity for younger people to love. And that was just terrifying.
0: You talked about AI parenting. What on earth is that?
5: One thing that I've seen, and it's relatively common, is young people in China having an AI replica of their mother or father. So I've seen in forums people talk about their AI parent being more loving, telling them they're proud of them, saying, I love you. So they're using this as an absolute replica for their real life parents.
0: But is it right to stop people achieving a level of comfort artificially like that?
5: I see all of the beneficial ways in which we could use this technology. But do we want AI to replace human relationships? Because we know that that is not what they offer. There is something very distinct about interaction between two human beings that AI can't replace, at least not the AI that we have right now. So I think what we need to ask is whether we wanted to do that and whether we want regulation, you know, to decide those things for us.
2: Stephanie Hegarty, BBC Global Population Correspondent. This week, I'm celebrating the 60th anniversary of my joining the BBC. All the way back in 1966, at the tender age of 22, I came here for the first time and started a career which has taken me, well, just about everywhere, and given me the extraordinary privilege of being on hand for a lot of the most important world events in that time. One was the fall of the Berlin Wall in November 1989.
6: It's quite extraordinary. There's chanting, there's singing, there's fireworks going off. I can hear every now and then somebody having a crack at the wall with a hammer. They're trying to bash it down with their bare hands almost.
2: Margaret Thatcher told me not long afterwards that she was worried that a united Germany might become too rich, powerful and overbearing in Europe. Yet, interestingly, in the long run, it may have had the opposite effect. Taking in the economically weak and often resentful East Germany has cost a huge amount and created fertile ground for some disturbing political elements. After nearly half a century of being dominated by Moscow, East Germany has given rise to far-right political elements which have gained more and more of a grip on German politics as the German economy has struggled to cope. Germany does seem to be in a bit of a mess as a result. Economically, it's in the doldrums, with a heavy new debt burden. Politically, Friedrich Merz, who seems like a decent enough man, hasn't been the kind of firm and reliable chancellor that Germans want, and his governing centre-right CDU is currently languishing at 17.5%, according to one poll. The Social Democrats are drifting further to the left, while the Alternative für Deutschland, though they reject the accusation that they're of the far right, keep winning local state elections. The AfD, if it came to power nationally, would chop Germany's support for Ukraine and be a really difficult partner in NATO and the EU. It didn't help the general sense of malaise when the long-serving ex-head of the BND, Germany's equivalent of the CIA or MI6, was arrested on suspicion of illegally obtaining highly confidential information and selling it to foreign powers, something he rejects. Altogether, Germany doesn't any longer look like the effective, powerful, stable country which it's been for most of my 60 years in the job of reporting on these things. But of course, there are loads of questions to worry about in the world at present. The skill comes in working out which of them really matter. Well, that's it from this edition of Unspun World. Thanks for listening. And from all of us here, goodbye until we meet again.
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12: There's been a wave of recent attacks in Saudi Arabia by the armed group known as the Houthis. The Saudis have long counted on U.S. protection. But is the Trump administration willing to get involved in yet another overseas conflict? And if it doesn't, what mean for Saudi Arabia and for Yemen?
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13: This is Alex Ritson with the newsroom. Multiple people are reported dead, including children, at an elementary school shooting in the U.S. state of Oregon.
14: Within about a minute, we were receiving multiple 911 calls from within the school. Our officers were on scene at 1:02, and the shooter was down seconds later.
13: Ukraine's access to the U.S. Starlink satellite network is working again, according to Britain's defense secretary.
15: I am reassured and was reassured directly by Secretary Hegseth that the service has been restored.
13: Yemen's Houthi rebels attacked the presidential palace that is the seat of the internationally recognized government. Venezuela's ousted president, Nicolas Maduro, pleads not guilty to conspiracy to torture in a New York court. And Trinidadians prepare for a final goodbye to the calypso giant, the mighty sparrow. First the news.
16: BBC News with Moira Alderson. At least 3 children and 1 adult have been killed in a shooting at a primary school in the US state of Oregon. The BBC's US partner network, CBS, is reporting that the shooter, a 16-year-old male, was killed by a bystander. Shaima Khalil is on the scene.
17: Police have told us that the first call came just a few minutes before 1 PM local time, and that there was reporting that someone was shooting into a car outside Silver Rail Elementary School. And then within minutes, there were multiple calls from inside the school that the gunman had entered and opened fire. Now, officers, we understand, arrived within 3 minutes after these calls, and the shooter was reported dead seconds later.
16: The British Defence Secretary, Wes Streeting, says he's received a direct reassurance from his US counterpart, Pete